Here's one that Mr. Henry Mancini wrote, also in one of our albums. This one's called The Pink Panther Themed.

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0: Texas. 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Yeah, that's it. There, he's sneaking in there. Wow, what game. Hello, Test. That's called speech compression. Tonight we've taken as our text, salute to the ding-dongs of the world. The lollygaggles of the world. How do you like that phrase? Lollygaggle is out of the early 18th and late 19th centuries. A lollygaggle is a dingbat, right? Bring it up. There's always been a word for it, you know. Oh, yes. The word changes, but the dingbat remains forever with us. You can call him whatever you want. He's old Slavus. Slavus humanus. Homo Slavus. The dingbats of the world. And, of course, now there's been a new development in dingbatism. And, we're putting this down. We'll be recording this for posterity in addition to broadcasting. This is just 1,000 years from now when they dig up the tapes. They'll know a little about what it really... See, this is the stuff you don't read in the Times. And, unfortunately, if 1,000 years from now you were trying to reconstruct life in the 20th century from reading the Times, I think you'd have a little trouble. Reconstructing life, you'd construct a lot of political things. You'd construct, but not life. You know, it's not life as it's lived out there on Route 3. It's a whole different ball game, right? Dingbat, right? Of course. Oh yeah. Well, I've always felt that history is remiss in that anyway. You know, it's a whenever you read about the Roman Empire, you always read about the various Caesars, and you read about the various emperors and one thing, but you don't read about the guy that came along every day and swept the leaves off the roof of the villa that Nero occupied outside of Pompeii during the summer. You don't know much about his life, what he ate or anything else, you know, but he was there. Oh yes, when Nero was up there in the top row there occupying the emperor's box at the Colosseum. And yelling and cheering like everybody else is out there, you know, putting his thumb up or putting his thumb down outside of the Colosseum because he could not afford a ticket, was Slavus Romanus, Italianus. And he was walking around there, you know, doing his thing, eating peanuts and hearing from a distance the cheers of the multitude, not really the multitude, the cheers of the aristocracy. It's like a Slavus Americanus New Yorkus can hardly get himself a ticket to, say, the New York Jets. Or even more than that, let's say the Knicks. Certainly he has trouble getting a ticket to almost anything that anything is good. But George Plimpton seems to have no trouble. Candace Bergen is at ringside. But the Slavus Americanus New Yorkus, he's out there walking around 6th Avenue kicking cigar butts. And from the long distance... he hears the cheers, and that's about it. But nobody records his life, his life. We record Philip Roth's life at great length, and Norman Mailer's life, or even Yossarian of Catch-22. But nobody records the private who was in the same airplane with Yossarian. Remember, Yossarian was a captain, friends. A very salient point to remember. He was not every man. A captain is not every man. Anyone who's ever been in any of the armed forces knows that the captain is not every man. He is a captain. You know what they mean, captains of industry? That's not the same as working on the assembly line. And a captain in the armed forces is not working on the assembly line. And so the problem of putting dingbatism down, it's always a thankless task. Always remember that for the recorder of dingbatism. Or Slavicism, because he too will be ignored then by the very nature of recording the unrecordable. You're not going to get Anatole Breuillard to seriously review In God We Trust, All Others Pay Cash, because first of all, he couldn't probably read it. It contains language that just goes beyond the language of, say, let's say, for argument's sake, Bruce Catton or, other official writers of the time. So here we are, we're living in the midst of one world, and the other world is being recorded infinitely. But the other world is tiny. The world of Muhammad Ali and Joe Garagiola is tiny compared to the world that is lived by the average walking around, sniffing, gum-chewing citizen of the realm. Have you noticed now that gum has... That's a new, by the way, a new trend, which you are going to hear right here for the first time. A few years from now, New York will write about it. Have you noticed the new fat gums that have suddenly hit the market? What? You mean you don't know? Well, you're going to learn for the first time. Why, there's a gum now called Big Red that is part of the great tradition of the American West. It was spawned by the tradition of the Westerners who went out and conquered the mountains and the rivers of the Great West. Big Red. Bum, ba-dum, bum, right? Da-da-da-da-da-dee-dee-dee-dee. I kind of like that. And, of course, then there have to be a gum that will capture either a gum or it'll be a fudsicle that will recapture the spirit of the founding fathers, and it'll come with a little silver wig on it, maybe, you know, made of polyethylene, and I can just see the commercials for it. It says, "You've admired Patrick Henry when he said, 'Give me liberty or give me death.'" If Patrick Henry had been alive today, he would have enjoyed the Founding Father Popsicle, which says, "Give me liberty or give me a Founding Father Popsicle." That's what America's all about. La da da dee dee dee dee dee dee. Big Red, you're riding off into the sunset a-chewing your gum. Luke, just a-chewing. And, of course, this is all part of... It's all part of our time. You can't ignore it. See, and that's my function as an artist, see, to record these unrecordable bits, which are not trivia. Oh, no. No, they bespeak great things about us. We are living in the age of now. No longer is nostalgia a peripheral issue. It is a central issue to life. A central issue to life. On the one hand, you have vast voters who are intrigued by a guy who obviously was a good guy in the movies. But old movies. See, that's important. Old movies. And on the other hand, a guy that grows peanuts. On the land. On the land. You hear that? On the land, folks. Yeah, I'm just a simple country boy. And I just say that we ought to bring some simple country boy virtues to our land. And so this is all part of the vast central core of nostalgia that's running through American life. And I say also, too, have you noticed, I think a lot of politicians are ignoring one basic factor of the politicians that are involved today. I'm not, incidentally, one of the most predictable of all columns. Every year, there is a column written by one or at least sometimes 10 national columnists that say one. There are no candidates running this year who are worthy of even a vote. That's as predictable as the fact that the leaves are going to fall off the trees in the fall. That column is always written. And it was written when Kennedy ran. Of course, he's deified now, but it was written when Kennedy ran. And I can even quote the writer who wrote it. And one major commentator said this on the news the night before Kennedy's election. He said, "I personally am not going to vote. Both these candidates are, they're so alike, they were both created by the ad agencies." Who was that? He is still considered a deep thinker on the network. His name, by the way, his initials are E.S. Bum, bum, ba-da-da, dee-dee-dee-dee. So, this is, but wait a minute, this is all part of the time. So, I'm not putting any of that on it. And I say, another column that is always being written is, "The primary system is ridiculous. It must go." Hey, always say that. Replaced by what?
1: Well, a national system of primaries.
0: They don't want that. Do you realize if we had one day for a national... Why, do you realize that for at least 6 months out of every election year, the news departments would have nothing to write about? Why, do you realize more expense accounts flourish and blossom? And there's more beautiful travel time logged by more correspondents during the time that the primaries are going than any other time. Hey, you don't want to get rid of that. See, it's the love-hate thing, you know, if you get rid of that. Oh, yes, everybody gets up and puts down. It's like an actor that puts down the Oscars, you know. But just once, leave him off the list. Bum, ba-dum, bum. So, man is man, you know. He's man. And here we are, you know, sitting here in the middle of a great... A central core of nostalgia that went through. By the way, I might also add, we're not the first country that went through the central core of nostalgia. Well, no, England. England for years. Yes, you don't know of England then. If you bespeak your ignorance of England if you do not know that running through much of English life for the past 40 years was a great desire to return, curiously enough, to the 30s. Now you say, how, why? Well, even on the part of the labor movement in England. The labor movement in England still likes to believe that it is living in an embattled breadline. So hence, get all you can! Well, that's a kind of nostalgia, too. You see it running through life in New York. Oh, yes. I heard a faculty member the other day in a major university around here. I was sitting at the lunch table with him. And he says, everyone knows that the college professor is one of the truly economically deprived members of society. I noticed one thing, though. He drove up to the evening's entertainment in his 280 SE. And he also then spent a great deal of time telling me about his home on Cape Cod, which he enjoys 3 months out of the year. But so he was living in nostalgia. He was living back in the days when the simple little school teacher was paid by the people around him, by the community, in potatoes, and they'd fix his shoes once in a while. So that's part of nostalgic. You can have nostalgia that doesn't relate to old movie stars. For example, I one time went to an award ceremony. Where the award ceremony was being presented, it was a newsman or as a ceremony, and they like to think of themselves as underpaid, ink-stained wretches, you know, right out of Dickensian, ink-stained wretch, Woodward and Bernstein, ink-stained wretches. Why, they're in big business, friend. Whenever Robert Redford buys the rights to your work, you're in big business, man. And it was one of those guys that made that statement. So, which way does the wind blow? The wind blows whichever way you want it to blow. So I returned, from a vast trip around the great unrecorded bowl of the Midwest. Unrecorded, and that's an official, non-official place. You cannot write an official novel about the Midwest. And you're going to say, why? Can you name one recently? That's right. But there have been many written. Because that's not an official part of the country, literally speaking. Many writers have come from there, but they had to come from there and cleverly disguise themselves as New Yorker editorialists like James Thurber. To get accepted. Mark Twain had to move to Connecticut, you know. Now, on the other hand, the South is an official part of the country to write about. But it has to be written the right way, decadent. That Blanche DuBois has to rock on the front porch of every home south of the Mason-Dixon line. And... And the old darkies have to be out there singing in the corn and the cotton fields to be an official book about the South. Either that, the West is getting to be official. That's called the Larry McMurtry symbol. I'm leaving Cheyenne to come to the big town. All right. Listen, I have to go on further. If you've never traveled, and I'm going to do a little traveling here for you. If you've never really traveled up in that very historic part of the country, historic in a specific way, the upper peninsula of Michigan, the upper that vast brooding, you know, there's a brooding quality in the what they call the North Woods section of Wisconsin. And I don't mean brooding just because of the woods, but there is a curious brooding quality. You know, when you travel across Wisconsin, you're traveling across a state that is probably as schizoid as any state in the Union. And that's why they send so many strange people to Congress, like the late Senator Joseph McCarthy. And they go on both sides of the political scale. Fantastic split in between one group and the other group in that state. On the one hand, the university community is still fighting Vietnam. This is where whenever any time of a candidate arrives on any campus on the University of Wisconsin, they do unspeakable things to them. That's part of that curious split. You know, you tend to think of Wisconsin as being one of those simple, wonderful states where they walk around and make cheese. Well, I've always felt, and I want to go on record as saying it here, I always felt that most of us, in our own head, are the victims, and I mean victims, of a numberless catalog of meaningless, unintelligent cliches. In other words, the firm belief that most New Yorkers have that out there is Doris Day land is one of the great cliches, just as the city guy is often misunderstood by people, say, in towns like, just for argument's sake, if you were to go to a town like Camden, Minnesota, which is a little town, and you'd ask them about New York, well, they have all kinds of strange, cloudy ideas of what a New Yorker is like. And your ideas of what a town like, you know, a state like Wisconsin is equally cloudy, and by the way, equally dangerous politically. And so, it's assumed by the Easterner that the conservatives come from the Midwest, in spite of all evidence to the contrary. You don't call Birch Bayh, for example, a conservative. Was Adlai Stevenson a conservative? All right. Was Joe McCarthy a conservative? Oh, no. No. One should not confuse, Joe McCarthy with Robert Taft, who was a conservative. In other words, a conservative is not a right-wing rabble-rouser. See, you see the problem here in America. We're beginning to louse up our own terms. So we tend to think that anybody who is on the right side of a picture is a conservative. Anybody. That's like saying that anybody on the left side of a picture, of the political picture, is a communist. It's not so. And so you, Wisconsin has sent one or the other kind of wild activist to Congress. Well, what do you think the current one is? The guy that is now currently in trouble. What's his name? The one that had the hair transplant. Come on. Proxmire. Well, he's a typical Wisconsin. See, he's a hellfire. Let's reform the world type. And this comes, a lot of these come out of Wisconsin. They want to reform the world either right or left, but they want to reform it. And they have a tendency to be very, very didactic. And more than that, they're dedicated aesthetics. They're aesthetes. And so they dedicate their entire career to running all day long and forswearing all bad language. Wisconsin's a curious state. And you get a sense of that broodingness because when you leave Wisconsin, you know, you drive south from the upper part of the peninsula, way up in the northern part of Wisconsin. I don't know of any state, really, that is more drastically different on the south part of its borders than it is on the north. Now, you probably don't know that. Wisconsin on the far north is a state of, in a very real way, lone woodsman. It's a mean, bitter climate. And by the way, bitter climates have always bred people who want to reform the world. They've come out of a kind of adversity. Martin Luther lived in the cold fastnesses of the mountain German world. And, they simply don't come from nice, soft, easy places like the Riviera. You just can't imagine a solved-all-problems type coming from, say, a town like DeLand, Florida. Well, why you smile at that? Because you're seriously, secretly recognizing the fact that the people who come from these barren, rocky places often are the ones who want to straighten up the rest of the world. Have you ever seen the films of Bergman? They drip with despair. And yet, this is supposed to be a paradise, Sweden. It drips with despair. And he speaks for many Swedes. There is a kind of brooding despair in them. And you find a great deal of that in Wisconsin. The same kind of curious, northern, self-searching, brooding quality. And as you drive south out of say, places like Eagle River, what am I talking about? Well, there are places like Eagle River, Rhinelander. You drive through a little town like Rhinelander, and you can palpably feel in the air a curious kind of brooding quality. By the way, they have the greatest A.W. root beer stand I ever saw in my life in Rhinelander, Wisconsin. And they used the European style in this one. Can you imagine? In Rhinelander, Wisconsin, they got an A&W. It's a beautiful restaurant. You go in, see, inside. And all the girls are dressed wearing funny little A&W baseball caps. And they're very, very neatly uniformed. And you don't order there the way you order. You pick up a phone. There's a phone at your desk. You pick it up. And the girl calls you back then. Your phone rings. And you give them the order. And there's a curious bitter quality, and the wind blows out of the north. And then as you drive south in this state, you see a whole different world. Great, lush Wisconsin farms. And there is a very curious mixture of people out in Wisconsin. For example, it's one of the great Polish states of the nation. And practically every store in Wisconsin, as you just go into a supermarket, they sell just like here in the New York area, when you go into a supermarket, they have an entire department that says Italian foods, right? Well, if you go into a store in certain parts, large parts of Wisconsin, they have an entire section devoted to Polish and German food, period. Just like we have Italian here, they have German. So you see all these Polish sausages all lined up in the meat department. All these, to a New Yorker, exotic, enigmatic foods, which are part of the Polish, Germanic background that they have. Sauerkraut, by the way, is the Wisconsin pizza. And their drink is beer. Now, it's no coincidence that they make beer in Wisconsin because great numbers of German brewmeisters emigrated to that state down around the turn of the century. And it was a state very much like their Germany, you see. This is why they came there. It looked familiar to them. It had brisk, short, cool summers. Germany has this. It has the brooding woods, which Germany has. There is the... And what, by the way, what beer is the most popular beer in Wisconsin? You see it everywhere. It is not one you know. I'll give you the clue. It is not Schlitz or Pabst or the ones that you know that are made in Wisconsin, but it is a beer called Hams, H-A-M-M-S, which is the beer that... Everywhere you go, you see these big signs, Hams beer. And But beer is the lifeblood of the state, one part of the state. So on one hand, you have a state on the southern part of the state where beer, they drink beer, they dance the polkas, and they do the whole, they go the whole way. The far northern part of the state is abstemious. This is the Proxmire part of the state, where they do not drink, they do not do any of this thing, and they spend a great deal of their time going to various very fundamental churches, Lutheran. And so you get this great split in the state. And one or the other of the factions is always in the ascendancy or descendancy. So on the one hand, you may get a great left-wing character come out of the state. On the other hand, you may get a right-wing character, but you rarely get a middle-of-the-roader out of Wisconsin. It's a wild state. And for those of you who don't know much about the state, it's an intriguing place. Incidentally, Wisconsin is also known for giving, in the earliest days of its life, giving America some of its great comics. Who came from there? Herb Schreiner, are you kidding? Herb Schreiner came from Ohio. Contrary to the popular opinion that he came from Indiana, he tailed Indiana jokes, but he was from Ohio. I tell you, this is coming from Indiana. He was a $3 bill Indianan. Who are some of the great ones? Jack Benny, of course, and who else? Well, there have been several great comics come out of that state. And incidentally, there's a theory that comedy comes out of a schizoid condition in your life around you. That doesn't mean you're a schizoid. It means the world that you see is a world of contrasts. And so you think that way. And so Wisconsin is a fantastically interesting, I find it, an intriguing state. And up in the far reaches of Wisconsin is where all the gangsters, by the way, went on their vacations. This is where Dillinger shot it out. And by the way, the local authorities did not cooperate. Not that they were for Dillinger, but they see themselves as an entity of themselves. Who are you to come here and do this work, is the belief. And then when you cross over to Minnesota, it's a totally different kind of state. If you think that Minnesota is Mary Tyler Moore'sville, no. That's just the opening. It has nothing to do with Ted Knight. There's another fantastically interesting, to me, an intriguing state. And it's probably, I would say Minnesota, and this is a personal estimation, Minnesota is probably the most beautiful state in the Union. Yes, really. And I mean it, really. I mean for continual, unrelieved magnificence of land. Great, fantastic beauty. Now, we always think of beauty as dramatic. Mountains, that's beauty. And yet, if you go to Colorado, vast parts of Colorado are brown, totally uninteresting. The mountains are there, but that's it. But this state of Minnesota just rolls on and on and on. Great, long, vast horizons. The most fantastic farms in the world are in Minnesota. And the earth in Minnesota is the color of black, indelible ink. I mean, they say that if you're driving too slow and you throw your popcorn box out in the field, 20 minutes later, there's a field of popcorn. It's just absolutely, and the land is so, to buy this land, you know, to become a Minnesota farmer, the land itself is worth today something like $2,000 to $3,000 an acre. And can you imagine a guy with a 400-acre farm out there? There's no way for you to decide to become a Minnesota farmer now. It's hereditary. And the only way that it's happened is maybe three or four generations on one farm. But if you decided to go out and buy a farm today in Minnesota, you'd have to have probably a paying farm. You'd have to have at least $1 million capital to start with. This is truly some state. And then going down to the long western slopes of Minnesota, right where it just touches up against South Dakota. You always think of Minnesota's Midwest and all, and those great flat western rivers lying there. Those,

0: had the wings of an angel. Over these prism walls I would fly. If I had the wings of an angel, over these prism walls I would fly. I'm just wild man. All the eyes and the ears of the world are upon you. What a golem opry. Let's see, what does this say here? Here's a little note from England here. It says, members of a church mothers union protested to a local bookstore that putting two dolls in bed together was immoral. Seems that... that's another story. Okay. If I had the wings of an angel, over these prism walls I would fly. Cheap radio. If I had the wings of an angel... Do I sound different tonight? Any of you out there notice? I'm using, they've allowed me to use a microphone tonight. It's the first time, but we here on the night shift have been allowed to use day shift equipment, and you'll find that we sound very different now. They've taken my single button carbon microphone, I'll put it to pasture, and I'm allowed to use the same microphone that the important people in the daytime use, you know, the newscasters and the guys that give the weather, and they worry about the time all the time, you know. If I had the wings of an angel, and look, this is a nice microphone here. Hello, one, two, three. Over these, I like to hear my sound of me in it. Let's try it again, Corny. If I had the wings of an angel. Born musician. Over these prism walls, I am walking. Silly, ridiculous business. This rotten business. Well, I'm walking along. Get ready in there. Watch your cue there, Corny man. I'm walking along. See, I'm walking along this waterfront street in the ancient city of Tel Aviv. The time is now 1 a.m. and you can hear the ancient waves of the Mediterranean laving the beach below me. Oh, bring it up there, man. You'll notice my finger cymbal work is superb. Very good. That's enough. Yes, indeed. I'll tell you, coming back, believe me, I'm sorry, coming back to the subway, coming back to Needix after Tel Aviv is a rather sharp delineation of values. And so I'm walking along. You want to hear, any of you want to hear any more about the Rover Boys in the Middle East tonight again, huh? You want to hear some more about that? All right, I'll tell you what, those little moments. I am walking along. Here, we can sneak it in there again, see. There's a waterfront street that lays just on the edge of the sea in Tel Aviv. And there's a high seawall. Oh, it's maybe chest high. It comes about up here, and it's concrete and heavy stones. And then as you look over the seawall, it drops sharply down, maybe 30, 40 feet. And there's a short strip of sand, and then the dark, rolling waters of the ancient Mediterranean. The sea of the Romans. The sea of all the ancient tribes who moved over it. In fact, in the days of Rome's glory, this sea was called the center of the world. Bring it up there. Yes, the Mediterranean. You can smell it. There's a smell to the Mediterranean that isn't quite the same as Jones Beach. I don't know how to describe it except to say that as that ancient sea rolls over those sunken urns of Grecian wine casks, it produces something just a little different from Coney Island. Let's see. Oh. And as you walk along this street at 1 o'clock in the morning, You can hear the sound of Middle Eastern music. You can't even quite tell what country it's from. Whether it's Jordanian, whether it's Syrian, whether it's Lebanese, whether it's Israeli. What it is, no one quite knows. It just comes out of the air from 1,000 windows, from 1,000 darkened rooms, from 10,000 radios and record players. And it rises to the night on a Saturday, higher and higher. And all the while, that ancient, old, friendly Mediterranean rolls on under that fantastic moon. Tel Aviv. Tel Aviv. Do you know what Tel Aviv means? It means the city of spring. You kind of like that, don't you? All right, that's enough of that before I go mad. Before I go mad. Reset that, man. We'll need that a little bit later on. I'm walking along this waterfront street in Tel Aviv. All right, I'll give you a fig legume with bronze oak leaf palm. If you can tell me, what is the what does Haifa mean? It has meaning, you know. You've heard the term Haifa? It's a city, which, by the way, looks like San Francisco squared. Haifa is one of the most beautiful cities I've ever seen anywhere in the world. Unbelievably beautiful city. This great bay laying down there, that long curving arc of a shoreline, the hills climbing up, and those shady streets, and this peculiar kind of French quality to it. Haifa. What does it mean, huh? Yeah, you learn things. And I'm walking along this street in Tel Aviv. Now, I'll just give you one little moment where you get that kind of strange feeling that everything is a little bit out of focus. I'm walking along the street. It's 1 o'clock in the morning. It's Saturday in Tel Aviv. No, it's Friday night, really. Friday night in Tel Aviv. That's right. Thursday night. That's right. It was Thursday night in Tel Aviv. And, boy, the place is roaring. I'll tell you, the life gets... It gets almost to a frenzy about 10:30, 11, 12 o'clock at night, and there are thousands of people just wandering the streets. Very hot, you know. And people rise late in the morning in these cities, in these tropical, arid cities, and they stay up late, as you know, Corny. Everything is moved down just a little bit in time. And, you know, the stores close at 1 o'clock in the afternoon in Tel Aviv, and that's it. Everything stops. And then it begins again at 4. The whole afternoon, they just cut that hot part of the day right out. And the traffic stops. The sidewalk cafes empty, and the trees just hang there. The sun is laying overhead. And once in a while, you see somebody walk by. And I'll tell you this. You have to see the girls of Tel Aviv to believe them. That's all I can say, that I can't say any more than that about them. I'll tell you what they perhaps an analogy that might be more graphic. These chicks generally start where Sophia Loren stops. I mean, oh, wow, I couldn't believe it. I mean, the first 5 minutes I'm in Tel Aviv, I think it was the heat that was getting me, you know? At first I thought maybe it was the heat, or I was getting sunstroke, or maybe it was a mirage. But actually, you know, they would come by in singles, and then they would come by in pairs, and then they would come by in threes, you know. Sometimes they'd come by in squadron formation, you know. Chum, chum, chum. You could hear the finger cymbals. You see the muscles rippling up and down. Holy smokes. And I'm sitting there in the sidewalk cafe, you know, it's terrible. I swallowed a whole cup of Turkish coffee when the first crowd went by me, cup and all. There's something that the tropic does to the female figure. You agree with me, Carney? Yes, indeed. It's terrible. Oh, wow. Well, all right. It's 1 o'clock in the morning. It's Thursday night in Tel Aviv, and it's a full moon. I happen to be lucky to be there during the full moon. And the moon in the vicinity of the equator, particularly in the arid regions of the world, this moon stretches across the sky about 400 yards. And it is a silver, angry, white, brilliant, almost too bright moon. As a matter of fact, it gets very difficult, I understand, to get any kind of privacy when the moon is really in business. In certain areas of the country. And I'm walking along, you see, it's 1 o'clock in the morning. This is my third or fourth night in Tel Aviv. I'm just beginning to get the flavor of this. And, of course, when most people go to these cities, unfortunately, they head for the big plush hotels. And you'll find most Mediterranean areas, all the way, stretching all the way down from Beirut, places like Haifa. These are cities that are around the Med. Places like Piraeus. Places like the islands of Crete, the Isle of Rhodes, all along as you come stretching along the Golden Horn of the Mediterranean, there are these great hotels lying right on the ocean, magnificent hotels, and the beaches, oh boy. Well, most people go to these, and too many people, I'm afraid, don't go into the city itself. Go working into where the non-tourist world is and where the real, you know, where it's just happening, where people are just walking around and scratching. Of course, they do that here in New York City, too. Most of the tourists immediately head for Radio City. You know, and then they go down and they take a look at the Statue of Liberty. And then they go down to Chinatown. But the whole great, vast area of the city that's just simmering there. Under the heat in the summer, it just never gets seen. I don't know how many tourists have ever seen Fordham Road in New York, you know, or Pelham Parkway in heat. and this is a, you know, I think if I ever wanted to show a tourist from a foreign country what it's really like in New York, I'd like to take him to magnificent Alexander's. Up on the Fordham Road at 3 o'clock on a Saturday afternoon when the pack is out in full cry. You know, in the bazaar. That's our native bazaar, you know. And just take them through there, you know, through the housewares division and watch the screaming and the yelling. Through the ladies' summerwear division. And just, you know, of course, they would be as confused. A true tourist. Let's take a tourist from any country. Just a let's say if I took a tourist from let's say Nigeria, over and I took him into magnificent Alexander's up on Fordham Road on a Saturday afternoon, and all the ladies have come piling in from Pelham Parkway down there, and, you know, their shopping bags going and their girdles creaking and their daughters dragging behind them, you know, and all the kids named Maury is dragging behind them and yelling and hollering. Take him into the housewares division and just try to explain. Of course, he would not have to be explained. He would understand this is the bazaar, and we all have our own bazaar. Now, you can spell it with an A or an I. Depends on how you approach it, but it's the same thing in a half a yard wide. And I am now off the road, see, and I'm walking along this main seaside road that goes on up to Jaffa. Jaffa is the Arab quarter of Tel Aviv, and I'm about halfway between Jaffa and Tel Aviv itself. And you could smell, you know, there's a when you get into the Arab quarter, there's another set of smells begin to settle in. To begin with, I went into this run. You want to hear more about this later on? You know, when I brought up that smell, I was reminded. This is WOR AM and FM New York. Will you hit the whoopee button?
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3: Hey, listen, Lee, will you leave a note to the Woolworth people that I will not read a commercial that is directed towards women to tell them, to tell their husband, and to force him to go to Woolworth's? 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We have a note here about sports jackets, and they say that Woolworth, you do not have to spend a fortune. 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Okay? In Newark, in New Jersey, of course, there's a Woolworth store at 849 Broad Street. Ask for old, friendly, smiling Sal. All right. Let's see. We've got the Rover here. I don't know why that amuses me. We have Rover, the 2000 TC. It's a great car. And there isn't much I can say about it that I haven't already said. I can only point out to you that the delivery on the TC model has now begun to achieve some degree of regularity. That was first introduced at the fair here, the big automobile fair at the Coliseum. And since that time, it's become one of the most difficult cars in the world. But you know that in Paris, I was just in Paris on my way back from Tel Aviv, and I was sitting around talking to a couple of guys that I know in Paris, and I found out that in that country, it takes 18 months to get delivery on a Rover 2000 TC. It is that much in demand. This is true throughout most of Europe, and as a matter of fact, I understand they're almost totally impossible to get in England today. England is trying to make a few bucks, and they're sending them all out of the country, and we're happy here. We can get them. You won't have to wait more than maybe 6 or 7 years. This is the Rover 2000. All kidding aside, it's a great car, though. It's a Rover 2000 TC, right? Let's see. We have Honda. I'm doing a special pronunciation. There's two ways to pronounce it. There's Honda for the people who can speak the language, and then there's Honda for the people up in the Bronx area. And for those of you who wonder what I've been talking about, it's the Honda, you know, those motorcycles. Those motorcycles. The Honda. And if you're planning to make the big step this year, I would highly recommend the visit to Fleischmann. They're all throughout the island. And incidentally, they're the biggest Honda dealer in the entire East. They have 5 locations. We have a note here. It says, for those of you who might have thought that insurance costs were pretty high on them, you can be insured now for as little as $24. I would suggest you consult with Fleischmann. They'll tell you about it. That's Fleischmann Honda. They're in Long Beach, West Islip, and Bayshore. And in Queens, that's Woodside. That's 1 mile west of the New Macy's, and they have one out in Douglaston, Long Island. They have all kinds of Hondas. And incidentally, this is the best time of the year to get a motorcycle. I can testify personally because I think I'm going to be going to the beach this weekend on my Super Hawk 304, and very angry machine. Okay, let's see what else we have, Rover. Oh, that's it, huh? You want to return to the Middle East? You want to get back to that fantastic... Oh, bring it on there. Sneak it in there. You know, I have felt for a long time that the music of any given area of the globe tells more about that area of the globe than almost any other form of communication. The literature, the sculptor, the movies. because somehow there's something very basic about music. This really is the way the Middle East is, friend. Bring it up. I'm not kidding. It really is. Oh, wow. Well, I am walking along this street. This one little moment, though, that I have to... I even made a note of it. I wrote it on the back of a book that I was carrying that night. I'm walking along this street. It's 1 o'clock in the morning. It's hot. I can smell the Mediterranean. I can see the moon hanging over. And I'm coming down towards the Arab Quarter. And along this area of this street... which is only, it's really just populated on one side, because one side is the ocean, the other side is the city. It just abruptly stops right there. Are all these places. Now, I can't describe them any better than that, because there's not really much of a parallel here in America. But there's sort of places where you drink beer, you look at chicks, you play slot machines. You sit around and plot. You sell dirty pictures. You buy dirty pictures. It's just all there. It's all a great conglomerate thing. It just goes on and on, block after block. And I see this crowd, sort of a lumpy crowd, eddying out on the sidewalk, a couple of guys with long Arabic robes and these long white tarbouches and four or five Israeli soldiers incidentally, that's something I didn't mention either. You cannot believe these Israeli girl soldiers. You never saw anything. You have a feeling that all of Lolita is in the army. Oh, wow. I mean, either that or it's all of Brigitte Bardot is in the army. You never saw such things. And there's two guys wearing these shorts of the Israeli army, and there's a couple of naval officers and a great indeterminate conglomerate crowd. You could smell the Arabic Quarter. And by the way, one of the smells about... No, it's funny. It's a vague smell that I remember from one summer, about 3 or 4 months. I got a job when I was about 10 or 12, working on a farm in Indiana. I worked on a farm. And it's a kind of not really a barnyard smell, but it's a smell of a sheepfold. Have you ever been around sheep much? You ever been around goats much? Have you ever been around places where they roast coffee? You ever been around places where strange tobaccos are smoked? I'm talking about tobaccos that are dark, kind of tarry, moist tobaccos that are smoked through perfumed water pipes. When you mix, no, it's a strangely attractive, sharp, bitter, biting, exciting aroma. And this is the only way I can describe the Arabic Quarters. Now, Americans are very funny people. Americans believe that Lifebuoy smells good. That's a special kind of people. We're the kind of people who live by Dial soap ads, who believe that if a person is totally antiseptic, that's a good person. Yes, we do. There's nobody in the world as hung on cleaning and laundry and soaps and deodorants and all this stuff that's kind of designed to eliminate our humanness, designed to erase somehow the animal side of mankind, than Americans themselves. They really are a very special group. And so when I say something has an aroma, immediately people say, ugh, assuming it's bad. Don't be so sure it is. As a matter of fact, I find that after the first two or three times you're around, you miss it. You miss it. Yes, it's all part of it. It's part of the...

Chinese restaurant. When we think of Oriental, we usually think of a Chinese restaurant where you get egg rolls. Or we think of a Japanese restaurant. But when they say Oriental restaurant, they mean Middle Eastern. And so here we are going down towards a Yemenite restaurant, which is an Oriental restaurant in their terminology. And it's considered a very high-class one, a good one. In fact, it's one of the best in all of Tel Aviv. It's not a tourist joint. It's a place where people come to eat excellent Oriental food. Kebab, shish kebab, shashlik, these excellent dishes. And so we go down this winding passageway. And here are these cars all pulled up, very fine automobiles. There's a couple of Mercedes pulled up there. And there's a Rolls Royce, somebody has come in from the desert where he's got an oil well. And here you've got the Rolls Royce. You've got two or three long, low Ferraris pulled up in front of this place. It's a long, winding passageway. And there's several women sort of hunched over and sitting on a doorstep there. And it's a little narrow street. Not more than one car can get through it at one time. The high buildings that have been there since, maybe 1740, maybe in that area. This is an ancient, ancient city. And we get in front of the restaurant, and it's got a neon sign out on it, a big blue neon sign. I forget what the name was, something like El Harid, something of that nature. This got a great name, and it's written in this Oriental script. And you can see the people all sitting in there, and they're dressed. And remember, they're dressed. This is a very official restaurant. They're all dressed, and there's all nationalities. There's nothing more exciting than to be in an area where there are all kinds of nationalities, all types of language spoken. There's a certain dynamism. You know what I mean? Kind of it's exciting. I suppose it's the endless excitement of endless variety. And so you see the restaurant, and it's low. It's a long, low restaurant that bends around this little sharp corner of this narrow, winding street. The Mercedes out in front, the Ferrari. And inside, I can see these people, and the candles are lit. And what do you think is standing right in the middle of the street? Right there, this little narrow street. A great big fat sheep. That's just standing there. And it's got a little tether, and it's tied up to a fire hydrant. That's it. He just lived there. It wasn't that somebody parked his sheep out in front, went in and his picking up some shish kebab. Well, this is where he lived. Now, that would be the equivalent of, let's take New York City, that would be the equivalent of going along 48th Street, you get along about Lexington Avenue, and somebody has parked his water buffalo out in front of the restaurant. And there it is, standing right in the street, and everybody is just going around and paying no attention at all. That is what makes a place exciting. I go around the corner. We're trying to get this car parked. We were driving this little European car, and we go around the corner, and we're trying to park the car. We take it up an alleyway, and we finally stop it. And just as we stop it, out of a little alley right in front of us, you hear plop, plop, plop, plop, plop, plop, plop, plop, plop, plop, plop. This little furry burro comes plop, plop, plop, plop, plop, plop, plop, plop. Kind of a white little burro, and he's got black ears. He's got clop, clop, clop, clop, clop. And sitting on his back is this fantastic chick. Whew. This girl, she looks at us with her slow eyes, all seven of them cooking, and she's carrying what looks like a little silver platter, and on it are three green peppers. Clop, clop, clop, clop, clop, clop, clop, clop, clop. She goes right across the alley in front of us and into another dark passageway and disappears. You got it? And all around us, these windows are open. You can just see that they're open. You can see people walking. The girl is sitting up there, and she's got big golden sort of strange sparkling earrings, and she's looking down. And you hear this music. It's just all around. It's just drifting down from everywhere. It seems to come out of the gutter pipes. It's coming out of the sewers. It's drifting in and out of the alleys. It's just all around. You can just smell. You could smell the sheep, and you could smell the tobacco burning. You could smell the pavements upon which people have walked for maybe 500 years and done a lot of other things, too, by the way, for 500 years or more. And you could smell the edge of the old Mediterranean. And it's just the night out in the restaurant.

Well, all right. So I'm walking along the street, along the sea, and I see this knot of people. And I cross the street. I wonder what it is. And it's an open-air ice cream joint. And there it is. They're all serving the ice cream. They've got the scoops, and they're putting the ice cream in, and there's a couple of big, fat ladies wearing what looked like bandanas around their head, and they're putting the scoops in. And one woman is standing about 5 feet away, and she's got a great big tub. Obviously, she has been here for probably 250 years. She has this gnarled skin and the look of a lady who's been doing this same thing for all of her life. In fact, she looked parboiled. She's got a great big tub, and under the tub is a charcoal boiler. You can see the charcoal burning really hot. And the tub is boiling insanely, just boiling. It's really boiling. And the steam is rising. You can see her face in the steam, and she's got two long forks. And she's pulling out of this great big tub as fast as she can pull it, just as fast as she can work it. There's about nine people standing in line. And each one has got what looks like a palm leaf in his hand. She's pulling these things out and laying it down the palm leaf. And then she takes this great big salt shaker. And then she has some kind of a big brush. And she goes, and she slops this stuff over what she puts in the palm leaf. And they put down this pound, this little Israeli pound. They just lay the pound down, which is about 30 cents. They put the pound down in her little silver tray, and they move on. The next one. What is she putting in their hands? The biggest, the fattest, the juiciest ears of steamed corn you ever saw in your life. Big golden ears of corn. Oh, they were about 2 feet long. Great big babies, you know. The kind I haven't seen since I left northern Indiana. Great bacon. Wow. And the steam is rising, and she's just working as hard as she can. Then all of a sudden, the kid comes from out in the back, and he's got a great big basket of fresh corn. He pours it in, and it goes, shh. And she keeps working away without even missing a beat. And the music is going, boom, bada, boom, bada, boom. And the heat is steaming up around you. You can smell the sheep. You can hear the old Mediterranean rolling on. Yeah. And they're all lining up for that hot, steamed corn. Oh, wow. And directly back of her, there are these three ladies with the bandanas making ice cream cones as fast as they can knock them out. Fast as they can turn them out, they're knocking out ice cream cones. And I look up. Over their head is a big sign. It's printed in English, and it says, The Brooklyn Ice Cream Shop. The Brooklyn Ice Cream Shop. Oh, wow. Bring it up, Corny. All right. Now, I'm not inventing this. I wonder if any of you have ever been in the Brooklyn ice cream shop in Tel Aviv. Well, I have. And not only have I been in the Brooklyn ice cream shop in Tel Aviv, I got in the end of the line and bought myself an ear of corn. Boy, and I'm telling you, it was a real ear of corn. And I'm walking down the street chewing the corn, you know, and cooling it, looking at the scene, moving soft and easy. Up and down, looking into the shops, and they're heading towards Jaffa. Do you want to hear more about Israel tonight? You know, this whole Middle Eastern world, do you want to hear more about it? Well, I'll tell you, you know, there's so much about a country. I have never, to be honest with you, I've never been bored. Maybe this is a personal deficiency on my part, but I have never been bored in any place I've ever visited. I have never found any place I've visited dull. I found some places more exciting than others, but I can honestly say I've never been bored anywhere I've been. But I will tell you this. If you, as a person who wants to travel and don't know much about traveling, you know, the one thing I think keeps most people from really enjoying travel, in fact, enjoying life itself, is groundless fear. I wonder where we develop these fears early in our lives. The fear of strange smell, for example, Corny, you know? How many people have these fears?
The fear of strange food. Yeah, that's right. The fear of strange names. Just the name, for example, Tel Aviv, sounds foreign. It sounds vaguely dangerous. I suppose most people would feel better if it was called Circleville, you know, or Littleton, or some, you know, name that you can handle like that. But yet, I do feel that fear, groundless fear, keeps most people from actually genuinely enjoying their lives. I'm talking about fear of all kinds. Sexual, aesthetic. We could go further and further and further until finally, you know, you don't know where it ends. But nevertheless, I have seen so many people sit in hotel lobbies. And actually, yeah, I actually heard somebody say in Tel Aviv, one of the most exciting cities in the world, I actually heard somebody say in a hotel lobby, "Oh, gee, what's there to do here?" What they meant was that there wasn't a social director to take them by the hand and take them out and show them you can play volleyball or some ridiculous thing like that. But seriously, though, that kind of fear... the fear, and I've traveled pretty much all over the world, and I have never found walking in the dark in Bangkok. I have never found that going for a long hike at 2 o'clock in the morning in Singapore has ever been dangerous. It's that thing in the mind, you know. And I'm walking along that night, and I'm wondering about this. What it is that keeps us from tasting these things? And that evening, I had gone into a restaurant, which I'm sure that most people, I shouldn't say most people, too many people, would have bypassed because it had a foreign look about it. And it wasn't on the guide list. You know, I found most of these places that are on the list, the guide list, really are just like home, only not quite as good. And so many of the guide lists are built on that premise that most people secretly are afraid of the foreignness of the place they're visiting. And so they make up lists for places that make them feel good, that make them feel at home, that make them feel the familiar quality, you know, the big Coca-Cola sign hanging over there, the big sign that says cheeseburgers served here, that kind of thing. And yet, the missing out. In fact, I was sitting in the hotel lobby, the hotel in Tel Aviv, and I got talking to a woman who was from across the river in Jersey, and I mentioned to her that I had been in this restaurant the night before. She was asking me about what had I seen in the city and so on, and I told her about this restaurant, and there was kind of a pause, and she said, "Well, weren't you afraid?" I said, "Afraid of what?" "Well, gee, just afraid. Just afraid." Well, this is not necessarily. Don't think for a minute this is an American attitude. This is an attitude that all people share. In fact, it's a fact. It's a genuine fact that when an Englishman travels, he looks for other Englishmen. He does. When a Frenchman comes to New York, the first thing he does is look up a French restaurant. They do. They crowd into the French restaurants. When the Germans travel, they look for a German restaurant. They come to New York here, and they all crowd up to Yorkville, go to the German restaurants immediately. And so don't think it's an American quality. The rest of the world likes to pretend that it's an American quality, but it isn't really. It's a universal quality. And yet it's a quality that somehow, if maybe it's part of our education somehow, you know, it should be sort of stomped out. But I'm walking along this street, and I walk into a sidewalk cafe. You know, they have sidewalk cafes all over. I'm glad to report that that's beginning to start here in America. I'm really delighted that I'm beginning to see for the first time the actual uninhibited use of the sidewalk cafe. This, I think, is one of the most civilized ways to eat and to enjoy a drink, a beer, a cup of coffee. Just sit there in the sun. Don't you agree with me, Carney? It really is. It's delightful no matter where you go. And we're beginning to do it here in America without self-consciousness for the first time, and I'm glad of it.
But all over Tel Aviv, anywhere you go in the Middle East, the sidewalk cafes spill out all over. They have every place. They're just wide open. And so when I sit down there and I get myself a cup of Turkish coffee, which I happen to enjoy immensely, and I'm sitting there drinking my coffee, and about a minute and a half go by, and suddenly a couple of people sit down next to me in the cafe, and it turns out that these are a couple of visiting Bedouins. Actually, they've come in, and they're in Tel Aviv for a couple of days, and they're sitting down next to me there, and we got talking. Everybody speaks excellent English, and we got talking about Tel Aviv. And the first thing that I heard come out of the mouth of one of these visiting Bedouins was a great thing to hear, because all of a sudden I felt immensely at home. He says, well, he says, Tel Aviv is an exciting city, of course, but I wouldn't want to live here. And immediately I think of all the visiting firemen from Ohio who look around, you know, and they look up at the building and say, well, you know, Madge, it sure is a great place to visit, but I sure wouldn't like to live here. And everywhere you go, the people from outside drift into the big city, and they take a look at it, and they're excited by it, and they smell it, and they look twice, and they look three times, and they say, well, yeah, but I wouldn't want to live here. And 10 minutes later, he's back in his Mercedes, and he's heading out into the desert to look for this tiny oasis where he actually lives. Tel Aviv, Haifa, aren't those exciting names? Ashkelon. How about this one? Uz. I bet you've never heard that one. Uz. It's spelled exactly the way Oz is spelled, O-Z, but it's pronounced Uz. And it's right on the edge of disaster. Uz, on the Gaza Strip. Do you want to hear about a little adventure in that department? Oh, by the way, for those of you who are wondering, we will be at the Limelight live this week. So get on the stick, then. I'm going to wear my tarbush, and I am bringing my Arab slave girl down to the Limelight to make a personal appearance. She arrived today, and I'm delighted to report that she arrived undamaged, duty-free. And she's magnificent. Alabaster skin, sparkling eyes. Oh, my George. It's the perfect souvenir.

0: By word of warning, tonight's program is liable to be excessively sickening due to various philosophical considerations which will come into play during the following program, George. Of course, when you get into that, God knows where it's all going to end. So would you please bring it up next, please?
1: I just thought I'd warn you. I'm trying to be honest. I mean, it ain't easy.
0: Anyways, I'd like to salute, before we get started here, B.L. Simmons, 83, of Tallahassee. He's built a three-window mausoleum where he plans to sit in a rocking chair after his death. Watching and waiting, he says, we quote here, for the second coming. I quote him here. Not many folks believe the Lord is coming back, but I know he is, and that's why I'll be here, just watching and waiting, sitting in my rocking chair, just waiting. Mr. Simmons put the finishing touches on a concrete block tomb in Old Moody Cemetery. He made arrangements. He says, I just want to be sitting with my easy chair with my back to the wall. I'm waiting for it all to start all over again. You may be right. We're sitting here laughing. He may be the only one that's going to score.
1: Oh, man.
0: That reminds me. I shouldn't, you know, this, as I say, of course, you always feel like, what the hell? Well, actually, you know how you feel. You really do. The weekend, I suspect, more wars have been created by failed weekends than any other single factor in human existence. because you see, the weekend is very important to people. There is a thing floating around in the back of your head all the time that it's going to happen this weekend. This is going to be the ultimate groovy, fantastic, totally ecstatic weekend. Then what happens? Nothing. You go up and down the escalator three or four times at Alexander's. Big weekend. It starts to rain. So the big high point is to go down and get yourself a double hamburger at McDonald's. The big point of the night. And I don't know why I'm thinking about this. I'm reading about this old duffer sitting there, you know, with his back to the wall there in his rocking chair, the mausoleum. It reminds me of a story I once read when I was a kid. I read this story. See, almost everybody is infected by stuff he doesn't even hardly remember. I mean, you know, and I don't agree with the Freudians who believe that every big moment in your life has to do with something involving sex or, you know, some big traumatic thing. Your daddy says he doesn't love you, all that jazz. Oh, no, I think that there are other things which scar the soul far deeper that are never discussed. It's like one time I'm sitting in study hall, see? There was Mr. Wilson, and he's walking around, and Mr. Wilson was in charge of the study hall. He taught history, see, so he's walking around in there, and I am supposed to be reading something, you know, official book, like Silas Marner, some jazz like that, see. But actually, I got this magazine, which I found on the steps, going up to the third floor in school. I find this magazine, and I'm reading a short story in it. Now, I don't know whether any of you ever heard of this short story. It's about this guy that lives in this old house, see. He's very rich. And would you please, Nick, get ready for it. We'll need that here in a second now. See, I'm sitting there in study hall, a little realizing I'm about to have a terrible traumatic experience. And everybody else is sitting around there reading stuff like geography, algebra, and Esther Jane Albury is sitting up there in the front there, and she's working away, and I can see her. And it's a calm day. Can you remember, you know how it was to be in study hall, just sort of calm and sort of drowsing away. It's kind of a droopy, drowsy, warmish day. And I'm reading this story. And it started out, you know, the stories that I was used to reading as a kid, you know, usually pretty straightforward stuff. You know, Sam the Young Shortstop was a typical story I read. Or G8 and his Battle Aces, and his eyes were always narrowing to slits as he put his deadly spad into a dive of ripping into the Devil Squadron. Well, you know, that kind of stuff. But this was a story about a guy who lived in an old house up in New England. I'm reading it. At first it was boring. And he has a son. And this guy's rich. And he's building something in his basement. Oh, I knew guys that built stuff in the basement. You know, my old man, for example, he used to build stuff in the basement once in a while. In fact, Well, that's another story. You won't even mention that tonight, because it's totally irrelevant. Or, as I prefer to say, irrelevant. It's totally irrelevant, which is a little slightly different meaning than relevant. And I'm sitting there reading this story. And it's a mysterious story. I'm beginning to realize this is a little more to it than was meeting the eye. And it hit me. This little guy is building a thing in the basement so that when he is dead, he could be preserved in his natural setting. And his thing is a gigantic refrigerator. Now, wait a minute. Listen to the story, you guys. Listen to this. It's a refrigerator, a glass case. And in this case, he had built the tee of a golf course that he always played on when he was alive. Like the seventh tee, see? And it was actually a reproduction of the seventh tee. It was grass, the whole bit, you know. And it said seven, 428 yards. It was a tee, see? Just tee up your ball here. And he died. The old guy decided when he had it finished, he was going to die. So he did. He died. And then his lawyer came. And, of course, the kid thought he'd hit the jackpot now. You know, he's got the old man's dough. And what happened was the lawyer says, no, I'm sorry, that there's one clause in the will, and that is that you must keep the refrigeration unit going in this tremendous thing that your old man built. That's the only clause. If you stop it, forget it. The money all goes to the International Chicken Breeders Association, of which he was a member. And, you know, for their retirement fund. Yeah, I mean, for old chickens that, you know, aren't laying so good anymore, they retire them, put them on this chicken farm. So the guy says, oh, well, there's nothing to that. I'll keep this going. And so he goes down in the basement, first time he's seen it. He never saw it before, see, the kid. He walks down, and there's his old man. Looks exactly like real life. Exactly like he always looked. And he's wearing his knickers. He's got on his sweater. And he's casually holding an Arnold Palmer model driver with a whip steel shaft. And he's casually teeing up a ball on the seventh tee of his favorite country club. You know, Old Smoky Country Club. Looks exactly like the machinery. It's got tremendous refrigeration unit that's keeping the old man looking groovy. He looks exactly the way he looked, even better than he did in life. You know, he looks great. He's got his hat on. He's wearing his golf cap, whole bit. And you can see he's got his favorite golf cart is in the case with him there. You know, the one with the STP sticker on the back and all that. And he's about to tee up a ball on the seventh tee. And there's a faint smile playing about his face. He doesn't look dead. He looks alive. Really alive. A faint smile of evil irony. He is about to tee up for the final drive. The ultimate shot into the rough. Well, the kid comes down. He looks at the old man. You know, he's astounded. He figures the old man any minute now is going to say something. It looks just exactly the way he looked in life. And I'm standing there. And the machine is going chunga, chunga, chunga, chunga, chunga, chunga, chunga. You could hear the whole machine pounding. Tremendous refrigeration unit down the basement. Chunga, chunga, chunga, chunga. It's not easy, you know, to keep a guy looking exactly the way he looks in life. Especially if he's standing on the seventh tee there of his favorite golf course. Chunga, chunga, chunga, chunga, chunga. It's booming away. Well, the kid goes back upstairs. He pours himself a little bit of the old man's favorite sherry, has a little Stilton cheese, calls up a couple of his buddies and says, come on over. And I'm reading this. See, I'm in study hall. So his friends come over and they sit there and say, well, the old man finally kicked off. Huh? I guess you got all the dough. He says, well, yeah, except for one thing. He says, what's the one thing? We hear that sound? It's going in the basement. Well, the old man's down there. Come on, you want to go down and take a look at him? And so they come down, and all of them, his friends come down. There's the old guy sitting there. Or standing, he's just casually leaning. He's still got his golf cart. Smiling with a vague, ironical smile out at the world. Now, I'm telling you, I'm beginning to sweat now. I'm reading this. All the other kids in the study hall are reading stuff like, Lady of the Lake. There's a couple of them, reading stuff like Julius Caesar, the Latin business, And I'm reading this evil story, having a traumatic experience. Have you ever thought of getting your old man preserved, keeping him in a basement, in a tank? Just like he was in real life. Whap. Yeah. Well, this machine kept pounding. And 10, 15 days went by. 20 days went by. The kid is living it up pretty good. Living in a big house. Once in a while, there's a big party. And then it came. The first month's electric bill arrived. It is $13,942 to keep the old man down in the basement. The thing is gone. The kid is staggered. He calls up the electric company. He says, "What is this? Is this a mistake?" He says, "No. That thing uses electricity like you never believed. But the guy's got to do it. If he turns it off, forget it. The lawyer's there in a second. Zap. The international chicken farmers have got all their scratch. The dough." The second month, the third month go by. And at the end of 18 months, the old man's fortune is reduced to zero. The old man discovered the secret. You can take it with you. Well, thank you. Thank you, Nick. Well, I'm sitting at home and smokes. Thinking about that. Well, that's not the kind of stuff that a 14-year-old kid, is used to absorbing. So that night, after I read that story, by the way, I'm curious, did anybody ever, any of you, read that story? Ever hear of it? I have never met anybody else who read it. Never. Maybe I didn't read it at all. Maybe it was wish projection. Seeing my old man down in the basement. Although, if he was to be caught in his favorite sport... Have you ever thought... can you imagine yourself getting laid away in your favorite, your favorite activity? It could be great, Maybe, I don't know whether this story really existed or not, but I always remember this fantastic, refrigerated, thumping, gigantic, machinery-ridden mausoleum. Which reminds me, speaking of mausolea, this is WOR, New York. Gigantic, electrically driven, ice-tinged. Half of the people around here are frozen in those same positions. I mean, you could take entire offices here if you can encase them in plastic. Pump out the air real quick, and refrigerate it. The guys wouldn't even know it. They'd all be sitting there, their paper cup full of coffee from the chock full of nuts. Their hand reaching out to grope for a passing member of the stenography pool. About to make a call for lunch. I'd love to see John Diatolo frozen forever in his favorite position, calling up a buddy over at the YNR for lunch. There he is, frozen eternally, sitting with the phone up to his desk, just like that. Bob Alden, can you imagine Bob Alden frozen forever? As he's sitting there with a vaguely bugged look on his face as he's thinking of the newest thing he's going to get at Abercrombie & Fitch, that new electrical-driven wilderness model can opener. He's sitting there. Oh, yeah, you can buy one of those, for your tent. It's wind-driven, for those of the people who don't have electricity up there. You're really roughing it,

0: button key, a cup of food, with the dime, bottle of milk, Palisades, amusement park, swing all day and after dark. Bum, ba-dum, bum, bum. Ride the coaster, get cool in the waves of the pool, and you'll have fun, yeah.
1: So
0: come on, come on, over, ba-ba, yeah. So, fun lovers, Palisades is wide open, and if you're going to come into New York any one of these days, you ought to make that scene. They have a couple of hundred rides. You know, Palisades Amusement Park, one of the last great amusement parks in the country. And this is their last year, so if you're going to make that amusement park scene at all, you better do it this year and forever hold your peace. So come on over and swim in the big pool at Palisades. Bum, ba-dum, bum, bum.
2: Feeling low, blue as can be, and I want to go back, want to go back to the man I used to be. Take me back, take me back, back where I come from. I don't know where it's gone, man I used to be. Feeling sad, it's a long, long way back home, and I want to go back to the man I used to be. I'm Johnny Cash. It's never too late to get back in shape. That's not saying it's easy, but I work at it. Even when I'm on the road, just a few minutes a day is worth 10 years of living on the other end. Exercise makes your heart beat stronger. So if you want to get back to the man you used to be, but don't know how, write to the President's Council on Physical Fitness and Sports, Washington, D.C., 20202. They'll send you a free booklet.
0: And so... but I'm thinking about the stories. Oh, my God, what a story. So I go home. And by the way, this is New York. Thought you ought to know that. I mean, don't get mad. We're not coming from Indianapolis. This is the big time. I mean, you're listening to big stuff here. Oh, yeah. I mean, you know. So I go home that night, and I can't get this story out of my mind, see? And so the old man comes running into the kitchen. He used to come home about 6 o'clock at night. See, I'd get home from school about 4:30, 5 o'clock, something like that, you know, fooling around on the way back down at George's candy store and stuff like that. So I come home, you know, I'm sitting in the kitchen. And the old man comes run up the back steps. He always run up, bang, slams the door open. And he was the kind, you know, that by the time he'd hit the middle of the linoleum in the kitchen, roughly 8 feet from the door, he was halfway undressed. He would drop his clothes as he runs in, see. And by the time he hits the dining room, he's down to nothing but his long johns, you know, with the buttons off, flying everywhere. So he sits down at the kitchen table, opens a can of beer, wearing his BVDs. Oh, what a day at the office. And he starts sucking at the can of beer. Oh, he was great. I mean, have you ever heard of a creative burper? I mean, the burp as an art form has always appealed to me. I've known people who could burp an entire, 8, maybe 9 octave range. Tremendous depth, great body. Staying power, that's what counts. You know, get that staying power in there. And, you know, a lot of people have these little little things like that. But the old man, he lets it go, seeing the window shutter. And he's drinking the beer, reading the paper. White Sox have dropped 19 straight. Sitting there, you know. And I see him then. I see him half through the haze. I'm watching him. I can see him in a glass case down in the basement, down by the coal bin, you know. I can see him there, sitting in his favorite position, with a can of Blatt's beer in his hand, see? Preserved forever in his BVDs. Drinking a can of beer. Reading the sport page, getting mad because, you know, the Sox have dropped their 19th consecutive game. Haven't scored a run since late May. And he said, how could you, can you imagine people in your family preserved in their thing, their way? How do you see people in your house? I mean, how do you see them? If I, instead of word association, let's have people association. You know, if I come up to you and says, "Cousin Fred, how do you see him?" Looking kind of silly in a half developed picture out of somebody's Instamatic, but the way you see him, or do you see him real? You know, you see him preserved. I'm thinking of the old man now, sitting there preserved. with the machinery pounding in the basement. He's forever drinking a can of beer. Forever looking bugged because the Sox have missed another one. He looks up at me and says, what's the matter with you? You're looking kind of sick. He had an instinct like that. I said, what do you mean? I've never been a good liar. What do you mean? He says, what's eating you? By the way, I had the hippest old man, quite possibly since Genghis Khan. He was extremely hip, really was. I mean, it's very discouraging to discover that your old man is hipper than you are. You know, most kids automatically assume they're hipper than their old man, but how would you handle an old man who, spent the formative years of his life being a top pool shark? Can you actually believe that you could be hipper than him? You know, I mean, it's like spending your life with a... You know, he was a hustler, really. I mean, he was a great pool player. When he was 16, he used to go around and hustle guys. So I'm looking at the old man, and he says, what's eating you? Nothing. There's no, yeah? It'll come out. I said, yeah, well, nothing wrong. Then I look over and I see my old lady. See, she's leaning over the stove, and she is stirring a red cabbage. And she's wearing this rump sprung chenille bathrobe, kind of a Chinese red. See, it's got the petrified egg on the lapel. See, and she's stirring away there. She's got her hair up in curlers. She had these aluminum rheostats that she wore in her head, you know. She's stirring away at the red cabbage. And I see her, frozen forever, all the time, in a glass case with the machine. Yeah, and what is she doing? She's hanging over the sink, see, with a Brillo pad. She's wearing a Chinese red chenille bathrobe, rump sprung. Got her hair up in these aluminum rheostats. And she's looking down at the sink. And the sink is just gone... Where'd the sink used to talk to us like that all the time, you know? Just every once in a while, no warning at all. We're sitting there, you know, dinner time, eating away there, and all of a sudden the sink goes. My mother get up and go over and look down at it. And up would come, like, you know, four or five cups full of old used coffee grounds from next door. Not ours, next door. See, we used to exchange our garbage back and forth would come through the sink. Or once in a while, like, an apple cord came up. One time a fish came up. He was alive. So what are you going to do? You know? Yeah, he came up, he's flopping around. I just was a fish. So I see him, you know, frozen there forever and all time. Well, these moments of satori, you know, these moments of total insight. You don't want to have them, kid. Just steer clear of them. They're not good for you. Corrode your brain. Bad news. I mean, it's like the other day, I get this letter from this guy. See, talking about, you know, total... brain corrosion. The other day I was mentioning, if you remember, I was talking about how great the starlings are. You know, it says the starling is a bird that is just like people, and that's why people hate him. He's the only competitor we got. Oh, yeah, he's sneaky, dirty, walks around, talks out of the side of his beak. This is not the bluebird of happiness, obviously. Oh, yeah. A starling is capable of... You teach a starling how to talk, and you know what the first thing out of his mouth is? I don't have to tell you what it would be. Because I've seen it happen. That's right. Starling is the only bird that can be taught to swear, but who understands it. Knows exactly what he's saying. Which is not the same as that little budgie. You can teach him to say something he doesn't know. You know, you ah, and quack. But a good starling, he uses the words right. So we hate him. So a guy hears that and he says, Shepherd, he says, you frequently compare man to such animals as the starling and the cockroach. You are correct. They are with us. And that's one of the reasons why we recognize a rival. You know, man, people always instinctively recognize a rival. You know, you're sitting with this chick, you know, in this place in a fancy restaurant. This guy comes up. He says, oh, how are you, Charlie? Instantly you recognize, oh, this guy's not talking to me. He's trying to make the scene with his chick. I could tell that. You can recognize it instantly. The rival detecting mechanism in man is infallible. I'll let you think about that for a minute. I'll marinate your head for a while with that one. But it is. You can detect a rival instantly. That's why most writers hate all other writers. Terrible. Oh, yeah. Now, when they're being officially interviewed, they'll say something. But listen, in the kitchen, what do you think in the kitchen when Mailer's fooling around, you know, in and out of the refrigerator, and his wife says, what do you think of Kurt Vonnegut? Oh, believe me, man. Yeah, it is bad news. So the instinct revival detection, the instinct detection instrument, is very acute. We recognize that when all is said and done and the earth gets cool and, you know, they find... Do you know that many scientists believe we're on the beginnings of another ice age? Did you know that? You didn't? Really? Are you kidding? You didn't know that? As a matter of fact, there was a big piece in one of the big British newspapers recently on one of the top geophysical organizations of finding that they had definite evidence. In fact, they feel very, very, it's not even a theory any longer. They feel it's a fact that we are in the beginning of another ice age, that there have been four massive ice ages that have been charted geophysically. Geologically, and they feel that we are in the beginning of the fifth major ice age, and that the one of the curious things that they can't quite figure out is that the changes occur quite rapidly when they begin. In other words, there is a great quiescent period in the Earth. Like, for example, when an ice age is in the middle of the ice age, it remains static for a long time, and it will be just that way. There it is. Now, as it's changing from ice age to, let's say, a non-ice age, whatever that would be called, the change is sudden and almost precipitous, without very much explanation. Suddenly, the ice will begin to retreat up to the ice cap, and it will retreat very quickly. And then there will begin a period like we're just supposedly finishing, in which the Earth will be relatively stable for millions of years, and nothing will happen. The ice will remain pretty much where it is. And then all of a sudden, zap, in a period of comparative short historical time, the ice age will return, and return very quickly. And they say it takes a remarkably short period of time. And so there's a lot of belief today that, you know, people keep saying winters aren't the same as they used to be and summers aren't the same as they used to be. You've heard this. How many times have you heard this? Many times. That actually this is true, that it is actually true. And even though you guys can bring out statistics that in 1888 it was only 1 degree, they say that 1 or 2 degrees, friend, is crucial in this discussion. Even though it may only be 1 degree cooler or 1 degree warmer, that is a crucial degree, and that there is a tremendous difference. And also, we're always talking about, generally when they trot these statistics out, they're talking about average of the year. They're now beginning to say that the average isn't what counts. What does count is the extremes. In other words, it could conceivably get much hotter or much colder in one given time. But the belief that there is an advancing ice age is being held by a lot of people. I mean, serious scientists. And so they feel that within a couple hundred years, you know, a lot of the theories, a lot of the ideas that people have of the future, you don't see many science fiction stories written along that base, because most writers are not really interested in environment. they're interested in, you know, sex, passion, soul, man, and so forth. But that's one of the things that bother me, reading so many writers, is that it's like the people don't even live in the world. You read Philip Roth, it never rains, it never snows, nothing, you know. Everybody just sits around and fetches all the time. There's just no outside world. Well, this is a very, very minute, partially obscured vision of man, that we are all affected by this, no matter whether you're bugged or not, whether you're sensitive or not. It still rains. It rains on the hard hats and the hippies alike, friend. And there it is. It gets cold and it gets warm. It gets cold and it gets warm and the ice comes down. And hardly anybody ever writes a science fiction story based in the year, say, 3890, when it's all over. The year 3890 and nothing but a great sheet of ice lays quietly over what was once Staten Island, 70 feet thick. It extends all the way to Costa Rica, a great sheet of ice. And there's a tiny band around the waistline of the globe where the temperature occasionally rises to the low 50s. And vast gales come howling out of the north. Month in, month out, year in, year out, eon in and eon out. A vast ice age. And new animals roam the globe that have come about because of this ice age. Great hairy apes. Enormous paddle-footed mammoth elephants covered with shaggy fur. And a few scurrying turtle-like creatures dart in and out of the flickering waters of the equatorial tide. This is what's left of man, struggling to hide from that cold blue sun. Boy, that'll take care of all you guys that dig skiing. I'm serious. That this is an absolute theory that is being held. I'm not just, you know, throwing it out. But this guy writes me his letter. He says, Shepard, he says, you know, you talk about the starling and the cockroach, and it's quite true. Man recognizes a rival. That when all of that is done, the cockroach is going to survive. You know, he's persisted almost unchanged throughout all these eons. Absolutely unchanged. All set in there? Just be calm. No problem. But play it easy. Listen to Jerry. Listen to Nick. It'll work out, friend. Yes, sir. There ain't no... I'll give you one word of warning, though. It is more than a coincidence that a synonym for the devil over the years has been Nick. That's true. You've never heard the devil called Mike or Fred. Old Fred, you know, old evil Charlie. No, it's always Nick. In thousands of different languages. Okay, Nick? Maybe that'll explain some things to your old man, right? Okay? But nevertheless, I had one of the spookiest experiences of my life involved another very basic creature. And have any of you ever seen... I don't know what the relationship with the horseshoe crab is. But one time, and this is a story. It's not the kind of story that you're going to see in the Wild Kingdom. It's just a strange moment. And I was in the army at this time, and I was in a place that was complete tropics. I mean, so hot. Oh man, the temperature was about average in the daytime, 100, 105, and at night it would drop down to 90. You could feel, it was really felt cool at night when it was 90 degrees. And the humidity was always 85%, 90, 95. Everything was sweating. You'd sit in the tent. We had these little pup tents, you know, shelter half tents. And the sun would bake down on them all day long. And you could just see the canvas, the shelter half, just sweating. You couldn't figure out where the moisture came from, just sweating all the time. Sand, Spanish grass, scrubs. Yeah, they had a couple of snakes that were interesting there, too. In fact, there was one snake in that area there that they said that if the snake bit you, and by the way, it didn't really bite. You know, you're used to thinking, when you think of a snake biting, he strikes. You think of a cobra striking, biting. You think of a rattler. When he strikes, he bites. It's a curious kind of snake. You know, there's a deadly snake that doesn't bite, it chews. I'm serious, very serious. This snake doesn't hurt you at all when it bites. He just sort of grabs a hold of you and just sort of chews. And then you got about 5 seconds at the end of the ball game, the end of the road. What snake am I talking about? You know anything about that snake? That snake does not grow over, quite possibly the biggest one is around 13, 14 inches. Tiny snake. Averages about 10 inches, 12 inches. And even the baby ones, this thing may have babies, and little tiny things are about the size of a worm, really, are intensely, totally deadly. And they're beautiful. Quite possibly the most beautiful of all snakes, if you can call a snake beautiful, given that qualifying clause. Well, here we had these snakes around, so we'd see them once in a while. And you rarely ever see them, by the way, because they spend most of their time in, like down on the bottom of scrub grass, buried. You don't even see them. They're like in stumps. One of the guys was killed in our outfit. I didn't know the guy, but he's in another company. But another guy was with him at the time. And they were digging up these stumps, this Signal Corps outfit. And the guy says, "Hey, look at this." And he reaches down, and this thing got him. Just gently. Just sort of grabbed a hold of him like that. And he was dead, just like that. Now, one day, I'm in a Jeep with another guy, and we were riding along a trail, just a long one-track road that had been laid in there. And the palm trees are arching overhead, hot. All of a sudden, he says, "What's that?" And he stops the car. He says, "What, do you hear that? What's the sound there? What's that sound?" And we could hear something coming from our right through the undergrowth. You hear this stuff, strange sound. What's the sound? And all of a sudden, he says, "What the hell's that?" Coming out of the palmettos, you saw this great, black, strange-looking blanket that was kind of advancing. It was making a skittering, crazy, skittering, chittering sound. So what's that? And that next instant, the entire Jeep is surrounded by these things. It covers the whole road for about 30 feet behind us and about 100 yards ahead of us. Just a tremendous blanket. They were evil, strange, spastic-looking creatures. Like a curious nightmare of nature. Thousands of them. We just sat in the Jeep and waited till they just moved on past. We waited for 40 minutes. We were in the middle of a migrating herd of land crabs. Have you ever seen land crabs? Tremendous things. Great, long, enormous feelers. Eyes, a chittering sound. Like a million strange, distorted spiders. Land crabs by the thousands moving. I sat there with this guy. Metropolis. Metropolis had never been out of the city in his life until he got in Company K. Metropolis is the color of used pasta. He is white. He said, "What's that?" I said, "I don't know, man. The earth has got the worst looking case of crabs I ever saw. Look at that. Unbelievable." He said, "I ain't getting out of this Jeep." We just sat there, and they just kept moving. Around the tires, around the front and back, under the Jeep, just a great herd of them. And suddenly, just as quickly as they came, whoop, they're gone. Nothing. The land crabs have disappeared. The migration took maybe 45 minutes to get across that road. There must have been 200,000 of them, or better. And do you know, for months after that, we didn't see a single land crab? I wonder where they went. Oh, what's the name of the snake? You're curious about the snake? Somebody called him Sir David Merrick. It's not him. He doesn't nibble like that. He strikes like a hooded cobra. Now, that'll be your homework for tonight. That'll appear in the Blue Book exam for next semester. Bring it up big. Thank you.

0: Oh, that's such an exciting sound. Oh, wow. Listen to that thing. Oh, just listen to that sound.
1: Bring it up, Mac, please. Quick. That's right. Get them while they're still nibble at the hook.
0: And an exciting sound.
1: Friends, once again, on this Saturday night. That means that, once again, friends, on this Saturday night.
0: Oh, it's an exciting time.
1: It's Bumble Puppy time. Watch it, Mac. It is magic Bumble Puppy time. And don't forget, in our vast new $522,000 contest, it is up to you to hit the ding-dong and guess the whoopee. Anyone can play.
0: That way.
1: Oh, you ought to hear the lyrics to this tune. They are unbelievable. I'll tell you, not only would we would be knocked off the air, our antennas would ionize if I sang it.

sight, I'll tell you. You wouldn't believe what's going on in this world. I'm walking along Fifth Avenue. It's summertime. The nutty season has begun. It's really popping out all over. I'm walking along Fifth Avenue, and I'm right in the middle of a high-rent district. I mean, D-E-A-U-X bucks. I mean, all the guys with $400 suits, you know, chicks walking up and down, everyone looking very chic, the high cheekbones, the $40 shades, the whole bit. I'm right in the middle of all that on Fifth. I'm trying to pass, see, depending on, like, well, you know, I'm walking on Fifth Avenue, and this guy comes out of this very chic men's shop. You know, the kind of men's shop where they sell the $17 matched set of cologne and aftershave. And that kind of thing comes a little leather case with alligator handles and all. And he comes out, and he's with his friend. And I'm walking along sort of a little bit behind him, and I see these two elegant gentlemen with the wasp waist suits. Oh, I'll tell you, with the tremendous head of hair, and they have these hanging things around their neck, the whole thing. Yeah, oh, yeah, it was just great. I mean, and the sun was shining down, and this guy reaches into his pocket, and I could see he takes out his tobacco case, see? Fancy tobacco case, about a $45 tobacco case. You know, it's made out of lizard skin, had little claws on it, you know, the whole thing. He takes this baby out, and then he reaches into his breast pocket and takes out his pipe, and he loads it up, and he sticks that pipe in his mouth. What a sight. But you should have seen the pipe. I don't know exactly how to approach this, friends, but that elegant gentleman was smoking a pipe, the bowl of which was shaped like a... How can I explain this to you without... Well, do you have a Sears Roebuck catalog, friends? Look back in the plumbing department. And I'm not kidding. It had a little, you know, it had a lid on it and the whole thing. And he went walking down the street. I said, holy smokes, it is the summertime. The good old summertime. The good old summertime. Everything is popping out everywhere. Bring it up there, Mac. Here we go. In the good old summertime. In the good old summertime. Oh, I'll let it go all the way. The Jersey smog is floating in the good old summertime. Ain't nothing like a traffic jam on the Long Island Expressway in the summer. As bumper to bumper, we hang together in the good old summertime.

Oh, that's enough of that. Holy smoker. What a pipe. That reminded me of my friend that time he bought the bath mat. And the good old summertime. And, oh, yes. Oh, did I tell you about this great listener that sent me a set of genuine bona fide bunny slippers? With the two little ears? Big eyes? Oh, yeah. We're moving along to good old summer. Oh, speaking of the good old summertime, friends. I don't think there's any animal on the face of the globe that's more affected by the changes in climate and the changes in season than man himself. Oh, yes, you've got to concede that there are great things that happen deep down inside of you when that sun arches up in that blue sky and you feel that warmth, that heat, and the sap starts to flow through the marrow of the bones and you feel those little twigs coming out around your elbows. Yeah, and more than one of us is walking through life today with a nest of robins in our hair. And we would like to salute, speaking of the magnificent gestures that sometimes occur during summertime, we have one here that could not conceivably have occurred in mid-February. And it happened in swinging England. We have a note here from Amersham, England. That's a very official little town. I've been in Amersham, England. They have a cathedral. They have a little pub named the Boar's Head and Whistle. You know, really, you know, the old gentleman walking around with the tweed coats. And this happened in Amersham, England. Blonde Bobby Wolseley, 22,

went hitchhiking in the nude here in Amersham, England, to test drivers' reactions. Mm-hmm. Well, they reacted. And according to the note here, it says they reacted, however, with true British esprit de corps. One gentleman stopped and asked her for her autograph. It's one reaction. It's not exactly the one that I might have had, but that's all part of the summer nuttiness. As she stopped 20 motorists stepping out of the bushes on a country lane, naked, except for a pair of shoes, a hat, and a handbag, and wearing tasty white gloves. Would you please, I like that touch. Would you please, I'd like to salute that young lady there. That's the kind of thing that I, you know, for years have been dreaming would happen. But then, the kind of thing you only read about. One motorist was Ron Hove, who said later, "Well, why, George, this cracking bird without a stitch on asked me to the way to the nearest phone box. I was dumbfounded. I told her where to go to the phone, and I just drove on. After all, what's a man to do?" Yeah. A tractor driver, Barry Main, said, "Why, George, I asked you, a beautiful blonde, Starkers. My wife won't believe it. Said I ought to touch a song, but I tell you, she was Starkers, absolutely Starkers." There's a good old British expression, she was Starkers. Oh, in a good old summertime. Of course, this is a true 20th century dynamic electronic chick. She had a microphone concealed in her handbag and was simply involved in a scientific testing of motorist reactions.

0: I'm feeling real good here tonight. Excuse me, Miss Senora. But I'd just like to point out that as you drive along Route 9, you never know what you're going to see tonight. You can hope. After all, you know. Well, I think one of the greatest little moments like that happened here in England. It happened last summer. Do you remember that great one when these two nice, tweedy, 60-ish ladies were playing a genteel round of golf on this very genteel country club course? And they approached the 11th hole when all of a sudden, out of the bushes, popped a gentleman, totally starkers, wearing nothing. Well, he wasn't really totally starkers. He had on a derby hat. One lady belted him with the niblick, and he left. Well, don't laugh now. He was probably somebody's uncle. I can see some kid walking around telling about what his uncle did yesterday. speaking of the summer nuttiness, it is also affecting my friends. Yes, I have it here. I know you want to hear about this. Oh, I'm sure you do. It is affecting, nothing is more affected than the animal world. Hey, listen, speaking of great notes on animals, I think I'm going to do an animal show tonight. Do you mind if I talk about animals? You like that? Okay. Well, you may not like what I'm going to tell you about animals, though. Everybody talks, you know, how I'm going to talk about how cute the little dachshunds are and how... Well, I'm going to tell you that, you know, there's more and more there is unrest in the animal world, and you see it everywhere. And, you know, there's a new profession has arisen in the last 10 or 15 years, and that is the animal psychologist, you know, the guy who studies the animal mind. Have you ever sat there in this big Airedale is squatting next to the fern? The big old Airedale sitting there, his tongue is hanging out. Have you ever looked at the Airedale real carefully and wondered, hey, come on, you guys. Have you ever looked at that Airedale real carefully and wondered what the devil he's thinking? What he really is thinking? Well, I have something here, friends, that for years I have suspected. And now an animal psychologist, the very famous one, has made a statement in San Francisco. Animals in zoos come to regard humans as members of their own species. You know how people always, you know the old cliche about the animals are looking out at the people and they say, you know, you have a lot of jazz about how silly they're. No, animals look out and they see you out there and they think you're another lion or another bear or turtle or whatever it might be. This is a phenomenon, and I'm quoting the article here, which came out in the New York Times, that can lead to peculiar fixations, bearing all the marks of courtship and unrequited love. A famous Swiss specialist in the animal mind observed this past weekend, Dr. H. Heidegger, professor of animal psychology at the University of Zurich, and you don't get no more official than that, the University of Zurich, told a large group of animal behaviorists at San Francisco that an animal might see the keeper and even people who come to visit him in the zoo as a sexual rival or a potential mate. So if you've been out walking around, you know, you got this chick on your arm, you know, and you stop in front of the Kodiak bear cage, and this bear looks up, and, you know, he's sleeping on a rock there, and he says, hey, Fred, look at this. You know, he nudges the other bear, and the other bear says, holy smokes. Have you ever had a feeling that Kodiak bear is looking kind of funny? Yeah, I'm just bringing it out to you here, friends. I'm not inventing it. The male lion, he said, normally tolerates his keeper with equanimity, but he flies into a fantastic rage at his sight when the lady lion is on the scene. Now, what is he thinking? He listed courtships. Now, listen to various courtships that are on record. Now, get this, friends, of animals that got real hung up. Now, I know a lot of little ladies think, well, I know that Spot loves me. That ain't what he's talking about, lady. And this animal psychologist, he listed, quote, courtships of their keepers by tortoises. You know, that's kind of sad. Otters? Pigeons? He cited the case of some male sparrows that chased the wife of a keeper around. Okay, you know, this presents some grotesque pictures. Acceptance of man by animals as a member of the same species is one of the many ways in which animals may regard him as significant, Dr. Hedinger said. The commonest way, he said, is to react to man as the, quote, universal enemy and flee. The rarest, he said, is as prey. Sometimes an animal will look out and think of you as an inanimate part of the environment. For example, he cited house mice and koala bears, which, when frightened, occasionally mistake a person's leg for an inanimate object and attempt to climb it. Well, now, that's no joke, you know. I'm not kidding. You know that my kid brother once had a mouse run right up his pants? Came running right out from under the refrigerator. I'm serious. I'm not kidding. My old man, we used to have a great mouse hunt that would go on usually at this time of the year. Yeah, they come in the spring. They come in, you know, and they hang around. And then they a lot of them come in the fall. And so we'd have a periodic mouse hunt. And the old man would take this broom, and he'd start swatting it behind the refrigerator, which is where the mice always hung out. And one time one just came out, whoop, whoop, right up my kid brother's corduroy knickers. And that was the end of it. Oh, wow. But, you know, these things, if you live among animals, really live among them, you accept that. It takes a psychologist to make it official. Oh, I know that many friends, many, many an Airedale has mistaken somebody's pants leg for an inanimate object, such as a fire plug. That's happened. I mean, you know. But there's more to this animal things. Now, the other day, I'm looking at the Times. Now, you think that animals, everybody has an idea that animals are so great and they don't cheat each other. And it's man that invented cheating. You know, you've heard this. Well, listen to this, friends. This is from the New York Times. Now, this is very official. From the first page, no less, of the New York Times. And it's a whole big article about animal signals. You know how animals talk to each other, one thing or another? Let me read this little passage to you, friends. Some small fish dance for their supper, and in the process of eating it, they perform a vital health service for a bigger fish. Their supper consists of parasites, and, you know, they hang around. You've seen fish. They hang around and clean the other fish's teeth and so forth for parasites and so on. This is a phenomenon known as the cleaning symbiosis. Cleaners, and these are fish that live this way. They're, you know, they're little garbage men among fish. Cleaners there. For example, the wrasse, W-R-A-S-S-E, is the name of a fish that does this. He waits at a sheltered cleaning station for a likely customer to swim by. And then to drum up business, the cleaner comes dancing out to and fro in front of a new prospect. A good one there, see? All the while wiggling its little live body until the big fish says, okay, all right, knock off the dance and okay. All right, clean the teeth. While the customer fish then floats patiently around, opening his mouth and gills and lifting his fins for the cleaner's inspection. The cleaner keeps the big fish informed of his whereabouts by continually fanning it with his fins. I'm back here, over here now. I'm over here in the balcony. And he runs out. Oh, sure, fish are very nervous, see. Well, when the big fish, being groomed, tires of the procedure, it then signals to this little cleaner fish, that's enough, by partially closing its mouth, licking its gill covers, and shaking its body. Now, you have not heard the punchline of the story, friends. The wrasse is such a successful cleaner that its size, shape, and markings are completely mimicked. Completely mimicked by a small predator fish called, this is one of the greatest names for fish I ever heard, the saber-toothed blenny. Here's this little Phonus balonus, the little saber-toothed blenny, see? And he's got markings just like the wrasse, you know? He's got his little fins going, he's dancing around out there. The blenny even imitates perfectly the wrasse's dance. But as soon as the host fish comes near to be cleaned, to plenty. Takes a bite out of it. You know, that leads, that would be a great thing to write on the subway walls. Beware of the saber-tooth Blenny. As a matter of fact, I suspect that the saber-tooth Blenny lives in our lives. How many of you friends know a saber-tooth Blenny? You know, comes around, gives you that sweet talk, and then you make a false move, right out of the you-know-what. That's right, Pee-wee. Now, I just thought you ought to know that it isn't all beer and Skittles in the animal world. And here's another note from the animal world. I'm collecting all these animal things, and you find them in the most unlikely places. Now, all of us know that showbiz and the animal world are getting completely out of hand. Did you read in the in TV Guide that Flipper is going to make a guest appearance on Gentle Ben? Wait till they bring Lassie into that one, too, you know? And that leads to awful thoughts, you know. Eventually somebody, Ivan Torres probably, is going to wind up, he's got a whole stable of great animal stars, you see, and they're all trying to get on the Johnny Carson show. And I can definitely see the day coming when Johnny Carson says, and now, tonight's guest, let's see, who have we got here? Well, we've got the Zsa Zsa Gabor. Hello, Zsa Zsa. She goes, you know how she does. He says, hello, Zaza. And you hear a girdle creaking. And right next to Zsa Zsa, I'll pick her up in the camera there, we've got the Monty Rock III. Yes, sir. Hi, Monty. And all his little earrings are dangling. And Tiny Tim. Tiny Tim's, oh, hello, Johnny. And then we go to the next one. He says, oh, yes, and there's Bertrand Russell over there. Hello, Bert. Bert sniffs a little bit. And next to him is that newest star. Here he is. Let's give him a big hand. First time on the show, it's Gentle Ben. And Gentle bites off Bertrand Russell's leg and sits there. Oh, I've got a terrible sick mind, you know. Speak yourself. Oh, this is WOR, friends. Yes, indeed. This is Radio. Radio Free Broadway. This is me. And I want to read this little note to you and don't worry, this is leading somewhere, and I want to give a disclaimer here. If you're a nice lady type, if you're a women and children type, I'm going to give you fair warning, it is now time to leave. Because the show is getting raunchier and raunchier and nittier and grittier as we go. There is a little note out of the Wall Street Journal they just recently had in Pittsburgh. You know, the Wall Street Journal has all the big business news, see? And in Pittsburgh, I'm quoting here from the staff reporter of the Wall Street Journal. It says, important business was transacted here in Pittsburgh in an evening session, but it did not involve steel, aluminum, or coal, as is commonly bought and sold in this vast industrial city. Some of the merchandise offered for sale was a 12-foot boa constrictor curled up in its owner's hotel bathtub, a male gorilla seeking a mate, a psychotic monkey who had spent too much time with people, needed reorientation to return to the monkey world, an unattractive female Bengal tiger whose delicate stomach rebels against horse meat and demands instead expensive beef filet mignon, and the owner wants to get rid of her quick. He said, this is getting a little bad. And they had this great international gathering of zoo dealers who came to trade stuff, one off to against the other. But here is the line that sticks out of this piece, that almost like it's made out of neon. The Chicago Zoological Park, in addition to the boa constrictor in a bathtub, wanted to unload a male cheetah for $1,400. And here's the comment that was made at the convention by the man who wanted to trade it off. He says, he's exceptionally tame. He's been on the Jack Parr show. And the next line says, he'll be through with all of his commitments within a week. The cheetah will be through with his commitments. His bookings, you know. Well, I'm thinking about that. I says, he must have a better agent than I've got. Through with his commitments in a week. And then, no sooner had I read that piece, and I was sitting there marinating in my own juice, thinking about, you know, life, and when all of a sudden, down below that, there's a tiny piece that's one of the saddest ones of all. From Grand Rapids, Michigan, polar bears are like people. the females outlive the males. And there are other similarities. There is the case of Snowflakes, who was a widow at the age of 14 at the John Ball Park Zoo in Grand Rapids. Snowball died at the age of 21. It will cost more than $4,000 to replace Snowball, who along with Snowflakes was a major attraction at the zoo. By the way, her common-law husband, it refers to Snowball as her common-law husband, he passed by. He left this great mortal coil after drinking some scotch or something. And now they're looking for another mate. But it seems that there is no assurance that a new male polar bear and Snowflakes would be compatible. And furthermore, she's in love with her keeper. But you know, it's... Right, that would make a heck of a soap opera. Gentle Ben. Oh, there was one line in that thing from Pittsburgh, incidentally. Listen to this. Stuff sneaks out of the Wall Street Journal from time to time. I want to read this one to you. This was a good line. These guys were all standing around trading, see, and the reporter's writing down the various comments that the various traders make. Say, I want to work out a deal with someone who wants to breed gorillas, said a man from St. Paul. I've got a male. Another guy jumps up out of the crowd and says, well, I've got a female. And the first one says, well, you come and see me. We'll work out a deal. And a third guy in the back of the hall jumped up and says, who gets the movie rights? I'll let that one soak out there for a minute. Well, I'm sitting here thinking about this whole animal thing. I've had my troubles with animals in the past. We've all had our troubles with animals. But this little note here that came out of a local college paper, you know, we've been having trouble all over the colleges and been complaining about all kinds of stuff. But it's always very, very amorphous. They keep saying, we want to reorganize. We want freedom. We want to reorganize. We want to burn down administration. And nobody has anything specific that they're really bugged about. Listen to this letter, and I will not tell you what school it's from. Because, you know, I get a lot of these school papers. Listen to this letter from a school paper. Dear editor. Dear editor. I write this letter in disgust. In answer to a complaint to the food service manager concerning the abhorrent condition of finding cockroaches in the food here at college. He stated that they were emanating from the canteen area and dismissed it at that. I don't know if the food service manager believes in the theory of spontaneous generation. But modern theory has disproven it. Cockroaches do not live in, breed in, or feed on crumpled newspapers, paper cups, napkins, or empty milk cartons. I submit my own theory that cockroaches are simply drawn to that crummy restaurant, that cafeteria, by the lousy food they serve. I suggest that this entire place be totally and periodically disinfected. I thought this situation was exaggerated. I heard other guys talking about it until I found a cockroach cooked in my pork chop. Well, now, friends, that is something to complain about. I would be inclined to go on strike. Well, now, that's not so funny. Now, just a minute. Now, well, it is. It is funny in a way. Think of the poor cockroach on the other hand. Well, you got to. I mean, it's not easy being cooked in with a pork chop at a second-rate school. But nevertheless, I had a... Boy, did I have an experience one time with a small animal. Let's put it this way. More than one animal that got its way into my food. Now, we've all had these terrible dreams at times. Not dreams, but you worry a little bit. You know, you say... Have you ever looked at the... You got a cup of coffee and this little thing floating around and you hope that it's a cigarette ash. And then you pull it on. It is a cigarette ash. You say, oh, it's a cigarette ash. And then you keep right out. Have you ever had this little... Especially if you're eating somewhere out. You have this little feeling that you're eating away at the soup. And you got this Manhattan clam chowder. And you're slopping away. And all of a sudden, a little foot sticks out wearing a sock. You're worried. Well, all right, I'm going to tell you a scene one time, friends. I'm with this girl, see. And I'm young and innocent. And I had a great big dash of both. Young and innocent. They don't always go together, you know. I was young and innocent. That's why I said both phrases. By the way, speaking of that, if I may go back a moment here, that letter to the editor, this, I have a current commercial on television that's one of my favorite commercials. It's the one where the guy is writing the letter. You know, and you hear that voice. Of all the unmitigated gall, I thought you said you were going to fix my roof. I got pots all over the living room. More water is coming down. Signed, sincerely. And it's a pen that can even write hysterical. And so, you know, we've all got our little things, our little nudges and itches, and we're being bugged. But rarely does the thing that you actually fear happen. Actually happen. You know, when you get on a big boat, you see pictures of people getting on these great big ocean liners. You walk up there on that magnificent deck and the sun shining down. There must be a moment that goes through your mind. What if it should sink? And you say, oh, well, that's ridiculous. Can you imagine yourself 3 days out and all of a sudden the captain says, Hear this. The steamship H.H. Decadence is about to sink. We are now going in the water. Will all of you please go to your lifeboats? However, we have just discovered that most of the lifeboats don't work because they got holes in them. However, would all of you go to the lifeboat? So long, fellas. It's been a nice trip. We are sinking. Goodbye now. There you are. Well, now, this kind of thing rarely happens. We always have little vague fears that stuff like that's going to happen. But one time, one of the things that I've always vaguely feared, as have all of you, actually occurred to me. I'm out with this chick, see? Beautiful summer day. Oh, would you give me a little salute to summer? It was that kind of day, just a little of that summer music. Oh, the good old summertime. Oh, the sun was shining down so beautiful, true and bright. How did I realize that today was going to be a day? It was going to ruin the whole summer for me and a lot of other things. Oh, the good old summertime. Behind every bush, there lurks a cockroach. And the termites, too, in the good old summertime. Oh, it was a beautiful day. And I had this date. It was a Saturday afternoon. Now, we all have the weekend dates, you know, the whole thing where you're going to go to the zoo. Oh, you're going to go someplace and maybe out to Jones Beach, and you're going to have dinner. I'm talking about a real big, important date where you've saved up a couple of weeks and you got a little dough in your pocket. You know, you have about $2.50, and you clean the car all up. You get out the vacuum cleaner, and I had this beautiful little Ford, see, that was the light of my life, the pride of my joy. I had personally taken every cotter pin out of that Ford myself, polished it, and replaced it. I had taken every valve stem out of that car at one time or another and ground it off personally with grinding powder. I had cleaned the valve stems, the valve springs. I had replaced every part in the at least 15 times in the fuel pump alone. It was the pride of my life. It was the joy of my existence. And it was a light robin's egg blue. And I had jazzy seat covers that I bought at the Pep Boys. And I had mirrors all over the side, you know. I had fancy grill guards that I had bought. All this, every cent that I had went into this car. And so on this day, it was a Saturday, beautiful day. I'd been looking forward all week for this date with this girl. Now, I had been going with this girl now for about, maybe 5 or 6 months at that point. And she was the kind of girl that was like made out of china. Like she was, those lamps, those 18th century type lamps, and these two people are dancing a minuet. You've seen those pictures. And that kind of, she was that kind of girl. She was made out of pure alabaster. She had cheeks of the most subtle, delicate rose petal hue. Her eyes were made of a rare stone that is only found in the Middle East. And all everything about her was just this unreal, this beautiful, soft, elfin blonde. Oh, man, you know. And so for a whole week before this big date, I have been cleaning the car. It is polished. I have taken my old man Simon Eyes and I've polished it. And I'll tell you, you don't know what it's like cleaning a car until you've cleaned a car with the real Simon Eyes about four times. A car that has spent a winter parked out back with a blast furnace dust comes down all, you know. And it's my fingernails are worn right down to the knuckles. And I'm just so beautiful and I'm all dressed up. I've got my electric blue sport coat. I've got my button-down shirts, the Tony Martin collar. You know, the whole thing. And I've for about 4 hours before that, I've been combing my hair. And I've been taking showers. And now I've got my new gray flannel slacks on with the alligator belt. And I drive over to her house. The top is down. It's a convertible. I drive. The sun is beating down. Just, you know that great feeling, Mac? You know, you're going up for you. The radio is playing. Little did I realize that I'm about to face truth and reality. I mean, you never know when you're going to get the truth. And I drive up to her house, and I go, and the door opens. And that vision of feminine loveliness comes floating out. And she's wearing this light pink kind of filmy thing that just sort of floated about her. And she floated down the stairs. And she floated along between the privet hedges. And I looked at her and thought, no life cannot hold any more magnificent moments than this. And she floated into the car next to me. And she sat on that beautiful new set of seat covers. And I said, well, got a nice day. She says, yes. She had that breathy quality. And I could see her mother looking out between the curtains. I could see her old man in his underwear standing there. He had these suspenders. He's looking out at me with this glare. You know, that look that says, you better get her back here just exactly in the same condition as we delivered her to you. You hear me? I will bust your neck in seven places if you do not. I wave, and off we go down the street and under the elms and the cottonwoods. And I turn left, and 5 minutes later, I'm out on this big highway, and cars are all around me, and they're behind me, they're in front of me, and it's a big Saturday afternoon traffic jam, and the sun is beating down into the convertible, and we're making small talk, and the radio is playing away there, and I'm getting more and more. Oh, this is such a great day. Everybody's looking. They could see this lovely chick. And there I am driving a car. And we drive maybe about, 10, 15, 20 minutes in the heat. And we drive another half an hour. We drive another half an hour. We drive another half an hour. And we drive another half an hour. Well, actually, we didn't drive. We sort of stood in the traffic. And I always had trouble with this car. See, there was one problem I always had with it. Always had trouble with the thermostat. It always heated up. No matter what I could do. Believe me, I ran Bon Ami. I ran everything. I ran Babbo. I ran every process. I used the plumber's helper. Everything on that radiator. Nothing. It was always stopped up. And so the heat is coming up. And the heat is blowing back in my face. And it's blowing back in her face. And I noticed that I'm running a little short on gas. Now, I bought my gas in those days in 2 gallon lots. And, she didn't quite get that. Well, 2 gallons was a big time. I remember once in a while I would work at this gas station. I worked at an Esso station. And I used to be astounded at how many guys would drive up to a gas tank. Maybe you don't know this. How many guys that come up and they'll drive right in, you know, and you're cleaning their windshield. And you look in and say, what'll it be, sir? And you'll say, He reaches in his pocket. He says, give me 15 cents worth. Oh, sure. Do you know that I one time sold a guy, and you will not believe this. A lot of you are going to say this is a joke. But I one time sold a guy 7 cents worth of gas. Now, I know that every guy who's ever worked in a garage out there has nodded and said, oh, man. Oh, listen, I've had guys come drive in to the gas station. You drive right up, drive right up to the pump. And you'll say, you get out your squeegee and you're cleaning the windshield. And the other kid is around the back. He's cleaning the rear window. And you'll look into the, the bright smile. And you'll say, well, what'll it be? You regular or SO? Or do you want the high test? They say, oh, nothing. I just came in to get my windshield cleaned. Oh, yes. And then he'll always add, oh, yeah, would you check the rear tire there on the left? It holds 26 pounds. Yeah, okay. Oh, and check the water, too, by the way, while you're at it. Yeah, okay. And you're thinking, what else can he think of? See, what else can he think of? He'll always think of this then. Oh, yeah, where's the John? That's a typical sale. Well, how do you sell 7 cents worth of gas? Well, I'll tell you how you did it. The guy drove in one time, and I'm standing there by the pump, and I rush up, and I start cleaning the window, and the hand comes out of the window, and he says, here, I want this much worth. He didn't even want to say it, see? He says, I want this much worth, and he's got a nickel and two pennies. I thought he was kidding. I said, well, do you want it? Do you want to drink it here? Or do you want me to put it in a paper cup for you so you can take it out? He says, don't be a smart guy. Put it in the back where it belongs. Well, I take the pipe, I take the hose, and I put it back in. By that time, the hose is dripping a little bit, see? And I put it back in there, and I press the thing, and it goes, ah! And it goes, ding, ding, 7 cents. I pull it out. And he says, don't, come on now, drain the rest that's in that hose. So I take the hose, and I drain what's in there. Well, I wondered how far he got on that. Not my problem, probably to the next gas station. I'm going to put another couple of cents under the seat. And so that was a typical sale. Well, I was a little bigger than that. I'd buy 2 gallons. And so I drove into this gas station, and it was hot. And a kid comes up, and he says, what do you want? I says, give me 2 gallons. I says, oh, what the heck? Give me 3. So he says, all right, yes, sir. And he runs around the back with the hose, and he starts pumping the gas to the back of the car. And sitting over there, next to the little old shack where they keep all the STP and all that stuff, is this cooler. You know the kind of cooler that they've got that has this top that you open up, there's ice in there, has 10 cents written on the side, and they've got all these bottles in there. Well, I'm being very big, see, so I turn to Dorothy, and I say, how about the drink? Would you carry a little? It's awful hot. She says, yes, please. I'd like a drink. I said, well, what'll it be? She said, see if they have orange. I said, okay. So I go over to this cooler, and I open it up. I'm being very big. I'm buying her a drink and everything else in the gas station. And I'm feeling great. Oh, I'm feeling like a real grown-up man. I mean, I'm sure that every guy at one point, if he really searches his memory, can remember those first moments when you really felt like a grown-up person. You're in a gas station, your own car, you've got this girl, and I'm buying her a drink. So I open up the thing, and here's this big cake of ice floating around in there, and a lot of water, and all these bottles are down there, and half of the labels have come off, and I reach down, and I'm pulling around. I pull my sleeve up, and it's cold, and the kid is putting the gas in the back, and he's eyeing the chick, the whole bit. And so there's an orange bottle, so I take the orange out, and I wipe it off, and I open it up. It pops open. And with a great flourish, I walk over to the car, and I say, here you are. Yes, sir. Oh, thank you. She takes a little sip out of it. That's very good. Aren't you having anything? I said, oh, well, what the heck? Sure, of course, I'll have a drink. And I'm thinking all the while, see, there's a little cash register going ding, ding, ding, ding in my head. See, and I'm working right on the edge of disaster all the time in the money section, in the section of life, and ding, ding, ding. Oh, wow, what the heck? So I go over there. I just want to warn you, friends. You do not ever really truly expect what will really happen to you in life. And maybe it's just as well. I refuse to believe in fortune tellers. Because I have a feeling that if a fortune teller could really tell you the truth, you'd probably flip your cork of what really is going to happen. So I go to the cooler. I look down in there. There is a bottle of my favorite. You know how, like they always say on television, my favorite beverage. I reach down, and I take out this big bottle, and I could hear the commercial singing behind me, and I drain it off. I open it up, and I casually walk over, you know, and the kid is now walking around. He's cleaning the headlights and all that, and I casually walk over to the side of the car, and I put my foot on the running board, and I've got my bottle, just like Bonnie and Clyde, you know, and I got my bottle of stuff, and I take a great big swig of it. Oh, boy, did that taste good. Oh, man. In fact, it tasted exceptionally good. That's the first thing that hit me. This was an exceptional bottle of whoopee water. I mean, you know, you always expect soft drinks to taste alike. You know, you have so many bottles of orange, you don't certainly expect to come along on a vintage year. Well, I take a great big slug. Oh, boy, was that ever good. You know, it tasted great. Oh, it was so cold. And she's drinking her orange and looking up at me with those big, demure eyelashes going ding, ding, ding, ding, ding, ding, ding. The big blue eyes. And I'm looking at her with love, and she's looking at me with love. And I take another big swig of this drink. The sun was beating down. I do not know what made me do this, friend. I had taken two great big, you know, the chug-a-lug swallows, you know, down in the gut. We'd been sitting for 2 hours in the hot sun. I took two big swallows. Why I did this, I will not know to this day. I guess it was a gesture of savoir-faire. You know those gestures that David Niven is always making in the movies, where he takes the cigar and he flips it so casually? Those little gestures when the Cary Grant takes his champagne glass and Audrey Hepburn is sitting opposite him. And he just, with a flick of the wrist, he gently touches the rim of her glass with the rim of his. And it rings like an elfin bell of pure passion. Ding. Well, I was being the bon vivant, the man of elan, savoir-faire. And I had seen this done in the movies many times. You know how when the guy holds his glass of wine up to the light, and he says, ah, what sparkling clarity. Tomorrow we die. You know that scene? Oh, yeah, well, yeah, you know, the Dawn Patrol, all that shtick. And so I take my bottle of my favorite beverage, and I raise it up, and I hold it to the sun. For an instant, it did not register on my brain. That deep, rich, brown, bubbly, carbonated fluid, ice cold, it did not register what I was seeing. Then suddenly something in my little mind said, what the heck is that? My jaw hung slack. I looked at it more closely. The sun, I can't believe what I'm seeing. There must have been at least an inch and a half float around on the bottom of that soft drink. An inch and a half, at least an inch and a half of dead flies. There was about 500 dead flies in there. And I could see their little faces looking out. I could see their feet. I lowered my bottle of sparkling fluid, that beverage that brings the roses to the cheeks. The kid has now finished putting the gas in the back of the car. He says, that'll be, 87 cents. I said, what? He said, it'll be 87 cents, Mac. I said, oh, yeah. Yeah. I reach in my pocket. All I could think of, an inch and a half of dead flies. How many dead flies have I drunk? Tastes good. I reach in my pocket and I pull a dollar out of my hand to the guy. I was so shaken. I said, keep the change. And Dorothy's sitting there with her orange drink. She's finished it all the way down to the bottom. She's looking at me, waiting for me to finish my drink. I said, well, guess we might as well get going, huh? I guess. I take my bottle, and it's got about a half a bottle left in it, see? I had drunk a half of it already. That's what made me worry. And I take it back, and I put it in the rack. Well, I'll tell you one thing you don't do when you're out on a big date. You don't tell your chick what has just happened to you. Not in that department, anyway. At least I don't. So I get back in the car, and I sit there. Have you ever felt yourself literally feeling pale? I knew it. I knew I was as white as a sheet. We told 10 minutes, and she's looking at me. She says, what's the matter? I said, oh, nothing. Nothing. The sun is shining down, and all around me there were millions of cars, happy people. People to whom nothing had yet happened today. Happy people on the way to the beach, on the way to the zoo. And there I sat, with 6 full ounces of goo-goo water down in my old gutter-rooney. How many flies had I drunk today? I don't know. Remember the old ad they used to put out about the raisins? Have you had your iron today? Well, I guess there's plenty of iron in flies. I don't know. Sure tasted good. Well, this began to prey on me. For about 5 minutes, it's preying on me, see? We're in the middle of traffic. Car in front of me, car behind me. And all of a sudden, I had to do it. I said to her, just a minute. I'll be right back. I slammed the door and into the bushes. There I got my nice blue coat. And I have my magnificent satin tie that's silver. And it's got this hand-painted snail on it. And I brush myself off. And I get back in the car. We drove another 15 minutes in the sun. And I kept thinking of those little strangers, my little friends. And I had to say it. There's a car ahead of us, a car behind us, 16 million ahead of him, 16 million behind him. I said, just a minute, I'll be right back. Into the bushes. Wah! Now I'm back in my car again. Jesus said, what's in the bushes? I said, well, looking for violets, I guess. African violets. I'd like to give you some... Excuse me, I'll be right back. Into the bushes. Wah! Back I get. I sit down. Well, you know, it was fantastic. It was fantastic. I visited over 425 bush patches between that gas station and the beach. Well, we aren't sitting on the beach 2.5 minutes. I've got this big blanket spread out. The sun is beating down. When she looks at me with those big baby blue eyes, that lovely blonde hair, that skin that was made out of sheer rose petal, it says, Gene, would you mind, I sure would like a cold drink. Oh, a cold drink. And I said, well, okay. What would you like? And she named the drink. The one they make out of dead flies. I smell her. Okay. All right. And I remember going back through the sand, see, and kicking sand in guys' faces as I went, hurriedly, because I had to get real fast back to that place, because, you know, it's kind of embarrassing on the beach. And I arrived back. Whoa! I bought a bottle of this stuff. I started to come back. Well, I couldn't make it all the way back. I went back and I said to the guy, would you trade this in for some Yoo-Hoo? Said he gave me some Yoo-Hoo. I went staggering back under the heat of the sun. And ever since that time, friends, I've learned one thing. Don't look at anything too close. Or you prefer closely. Either way, you're liable to see the flies. You're liable to see the cockroach in the pork chop. And maybe it's just as well. She never knew. But we do, don't we, Prince? Don't Don't, it's not going to happen to you. It's all right. Don't take it personal. Hang loose, Fred.
1: Gosh, it's just a blaze of orange today.
2: Yeah.
1: Good day to you, everybody. Gene Shepherd, welcome.
3: Morning.
1: Well, we've never checked with each other. Look at this. Everybody's burned.
3: Sartorial excellence this morning.
1: Well,
3: hey, what the heck is
1: What did I say?
3: What is this universal American experience?
1: Somebody wrote it down.
3: What PR man laid that on you?
1: I like that. That's heady.
2: Well, I can understand it.
3: You
2: After
3: can?
2: After all, I wrote it.
1: Oh, you wrote it.
3: Sounds like a rock band.
2: No, but you know, the funny thing is, I thought we might talk about some of the things that everybody can identify with, like the prom, like that date you really didn't want to go on, or the date you wish you had gone on. There's a lot of things we can identify with.
3: This is a terrible hour of the morning to play Abby.
1: it's enough to play up, huh?
3: Yeah.
1: I want to tell you, Gene Shepherd is a humorist, author, lecturer, producer. Gene Shepherd's a busy man. And what he's done lately, what we wanted to talk about today, was what Janet referred to as a program on PBS. It's called, it's about the open heart.
2: The Phantom.
1: Oh, yeah.
3: Well,
1: the Phantom
3: of
1: the Open Heart.
3: It's a comedy. It's not a regular.
1: Well, it's based on an old superstition that if you see a vision or a face in a hearth in the fire, it's luck. But you know, it's good or bad. Huh?
3: It's an old steel mill superstition. You're thinking of a furnace at home or a fire at home.
1: Mm-hmm. Yeah.
3: This is an open hearth in the steel mill.
1: Oh.
3: And there's an old steel mill superstition. I worked in the mill when I was a kid.
2: Well, not in Gary, Indiana, by any chance.
3: Near Gary.
2: Did you?
3: Well, Gary is just one town along that line of towns that string along Indiana there from South Chicago.
2: Was it Hammond, East Chicago?
3: Hammond, Gary, Chicago, Whiting, Indiana Harbor, mm-hmm. all of them. How do you know those?
2: I'm from Indiana, that's
3: right. Oh, well, I grew up in Hammond.
2: Did you?
3: So.
2: Yeah, we're Hoosiers.
3: Yeah. And well, then,
1: so I knew I had problems laying sand.
3: Well, she could tell you right away that the people outside of Indiana have this idea that Indiana is all this bucolic country, you know, barefoot boy with cheek and all that.
2: And corn fed.
3: Hammond is the toughest town this side of, I would say, Calcutta. Wouldn't you?
2: I think so.
1: Tougher than Youngstown?
3: Oh, come on. Are you
1: really?
3: Kidding? We used to farm our weaklings out to Youngstown.
1: Oh, I find that difficult to
3: You
1: believe.
3: Don't know Hammond, man.
2: Well,
3: we used to fist fight our way to go to school just to get into first grade.
1: I bet a lot gave up, too, huh?
3: With the Youngstown.
2: But what was so beautiful about that area, is the beautiful mix of nationalities.
3: Oh, everybody is. That's an interesting point you bring up. It wasn't until I came east and lived in New York that I did not realize that everybody grew up knowing, my best friends were guys named Boles Rakowski and mm-hmm. Gaza Nemeth and... And I dated a girl whose mother was a Laplander.
2: Mm-hmm.
3: And it's funny, the East has a totally different view of the Midwest than is true. Don't you agree?
2: I agree. I would love to go on talking about home. I know you would, too.
3: Yeah,
2: but
3: likewise.
2: We want to talk about visions. I understand we're going to be seeing this all summer long on PBS.
3: Well, I hope so. It's a film. The Vision series is a very, very interesting series. You know, there's been a lot of talk in writing circles for the last few years that there is no place for serious writing any longer on television, mm-hmm. you know, like there was in the days of Patty Chayefsky and Rod Serling,
2: right.
3: Reginald Rose. And it seems that everybody who writes today is anonymous, and they all write Kojak.
1: Yeah.
3: And they're all the same.
2: Yeah. But what is the Phantom of the Hearth?
1: We have a piece of...
2: Yeah, he's going to want to set it up.
3: Well, what is Phantom? Well, it's hard to explain it. It's a film. It's a film that was an adaptation of two novels that I did. And... it's a third creation. It's not really an adaptation. It's something that grew out of these two novels.
2: Well, what are we going to see here? Because I know you brought us a clip. What are we going to see?
3: Well, we have a little clip here that the film is done in a kind of surrealistic style. It's a comedy, but it's very surreal. It's not a realistic comedy, and it happens in this guy's mind mostly. And you know how your mind is. Your mind will distort things.
2: Mm-hmm.
3: You'll be lying in bed at home, and all of a sudden, a $20 phone bill seems to be a mile high,
2: mm-hmm.
3: or an argument at the office gets to be like King Kong.
2: You mean exaggeration?
3: Yeah, exaggeration. And this is the way this is done. And this scene here, I think the scene they've selected is a scene that shows what an adolescent boy, the way he sees a girl.
2: Ah.
3: Just this moment there. It's the girl madness.
2: Oh. Let's take a look at it.
1: Look at it.
3: Did you ever have it? Of course you did.
1: It's been so long I can't remember, but I'm sure I did.
4: Who are you taking? Daphne Bigelow.

0: Did you say Bigelow Kid?
1: Yeah.
2: That's what I thought you said.
3: What was that all about?
1: How far, no?
4: Never know with them jocks.
5: Hey, Dad, a letter!
6: No kidding.
5: What is it?
6: Nothing good, I bet.
5: Hey, Mom, Dad, it's a letter!
6: Don't leave the screen door open!
7: What'd you say, Randy?
5: Dad's got a letter.
6: Listen to this. Congratulations, you have won a major award in our $50,000 Great Heroes from the World of Sports contest. 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Congratulations.
8: Okay, we'll be right back in just a second. We just saw a couple of scenes from Phantom of the Open Hearth. And it is, we mentioned before that the lack of really serious writing on television today. It's just like a mold. You know, you got to get in the police force and you got to go after the bad guy. And if it isn't the French Connection, it's the 37th Connection or whatever it is, you know. And it's monotonous. But you're going to give us something different.
9: Well, that's what the whole idea of Visions is, actually, is to give an area, an avenue for creative writing on television. Now, I chose to write my thing in the form of a film. Now, most of them are teleplays. This is not a play. It's written in classical film language.
10: See, how do you do that? How does that differ?
9: Well, very much so. A play, first of all, has acts, mm-hmm. long extended scenes, whereas a film can have scenes that are only milliseconds long. You jump from location to location, area to area. You can play with time.
10: That's got to be tougher, though, Gene, isn't it?
9: It's more natural to me. I find I've written both plays and film work, and to me, film is more natural because I grew up with film. I went to films as a kid.
10: But don't you have to edit in your head all the time?
9: But you do it automatically if you grow up as a film fan. Mm-hmm. You grow up as a film fan. Mm-hmm. You don't think it's just like it's like a kid probably growing up

0: close to the techniques of Altman. In other words, I experiment with the medium rather than
1: more technique though, Gene, than substance.
2: Yeah, right.
0: Not necessarily. No. May I raise a hand? Yeah. The technique and substance welded, you have a dynamite combination.
1: Sure you do.
0: In other words,
1: how many of those have you seen?
0: Well, we're trying to do it in this.
1: Well,
0: in short,
2: sometimes they get carried away with trying to have the technique overpower the substance, as John is saying.
0: Yes, I can say that, and I can also say too, though, that there are too many films that are all story and no technique. This also makes a dull film. Any writer will tell you that you can sit down, if you write plottingly, a beautiful novel, no one reads it.
2: But what do you do it for? Do you do it for yourself and for your dedication to your medium? Or do you do it for commercial reasons to appeal to people?
0: You do it the way you do it. In other words, I don't sit down and say, well, I'm going to do this for the audience. Or I'm going to do this for me.
2: Mm-hmm.
0: You have your own language. It's just like you're talking to me. You talk in your own language. You don't sit down and say, how would Gene like me to talk?
2: But I do, though. Not necessarily how I talk, but I want to make myself understandable. I want to make my questions interesting enough to, say, provoke something interesting from you.
1: I forgot the question. What is it?
0: Well,
2: technique.
0: I assume that we're all trying to communicate.
2: Gene and I are following each other, John.
0: Yes, I understand. That's right.
1: My
0: film is perfectly understandable to anybody who watches it.
2: Uh-huh.
0: The point I'm getting at, though, is that it does not necessarily have to be unsophisticated to be understandable.
2: Mm-hmm.
1: No.
0: In short, even when I perform on stage, I perform very differently from Don Rickles. I require the audience to use their imagination, too. Now, many will not do it, so then I just leave.
1: Gene, we're going to look for The Phantom of the Open Hearth, and I know our viewers will, too, because now you got me so excited about it. I understand what you're talking about, and if it's novel, if it has something to say, I think everybody...
0: Well, all I'm trying to do is to make you laugh in this film.
1: Perfect. I'm
0: not attempting to convert you to anything.
1: We're going to take a break right now, and the James Montgomery Band is coming in for a little soft background music.
0: I heard them tuning up.
1: They're
2: going to
1: be in here in just a minute.
2: Understand.
1: I want to tell you,
0: I'm ready.
1: We get this James Montgomery Band, we've got the energy crisis licked. They can light the whole East Coast. Be right.
3: March 14th, 1975. This is Lester Smith reporting. Next news as it happens. Next scheduled news at 11 o'clock over WOR, Radio 710, the Talk of New York.

time for the masked bandit to take over here. Hang it up there and put your hands on the table, George. I wonder how many guys Cannon has killed in the last 2 years. No, I'm serious. I just wonder, is anybody out there keeping count? Gee, he must have more notches in his gun, I'll tell you. And, well, there's a couple of other guys on TV that do a lot of popping away there. That guy that comes on immediately after Cannon, there's a guy in a thing called The Manhunter.

0: something like that?
1: I don't think he's had a show yet where he hasn't killed two or three guys. Usually with dynamite. That was a good one the other day. He threw dynamite at me. Oh, wow. Hey, listen, I'll give you a brass fig, Biggie. Speaking of spectacular moments of savagery, what famous short story was about a guy who stood on the back of a boat and lit sticks of dynamite on his cigar, and just like you'd like firecrackers, and he lit sticks of dynamite on his cigar and threw the sticks of dynamite at the natives that were pursuing him in canoes. Who wrote the story, and what is a famous short story? That would make a great TV episode. Oh, wow. Would there be some picketing on that one? But anyway, this guy just zapped. He was bapping away like that. And so that was one of the high boys. I remember I read this story. I was about 10, and it was in a collection of short stories, and I have never forgotten that story. If I remember rightly, the guy had red hair. I mean, the guy that was the hero, quote, of the story. But he was... I guess your mind goes in a different directions if you're a night type, really. Now, most of the kids that I knew at the time were busily reading the Bobbsey twins. And there I was reading about this guy throwing stuff at the at the natives with the pot. Now here's a question I have to ask you. Now, before we get started here tonight, I have a couple of philosophical questions here to raise before the class. There was a piece recently that came out in one of the papers here. It says, it's been a long study. Now, this is nighttime, right, in your life? Now, I have been doing my thing, whatever my thing is, living, walking around, doing the whole bit at night ever since the time I got out of high school. It's just been that way. In fact, when I was in college, I never took morning classes unless I was absolutely forced to do so by conditions over which I had no control, like imminent failure. So, I would, always take classes in the afternoon because that was when my head started to work. Now, here's a study. It says night workers have more problems to contend with than just a revulsion to roast beef and mashed potatoes when their stomachs say that it's time for eggs and toast and coffee. A former Michigan State University researcher says late night. I love these great research projects that go on in universities. Some guy gets $400,000 grant, to discover that the stuff falls out of windows when you drop it. they do. They come up. After this long study, they have finally found out that people who work nights have different problems to face than people who work days. All they can do is come around here. Anybody tell them, right? And does it ever fit this crowd? Listen to this. First of all, they lack identification with their daytime counterparts. That is so true. And it's vice versa, I might add. That the daytime crowd around here figures that this whole damn station somehow mysteriously disappears like a pumpkin that Cinderella's riding in the minute that the 512 gets into Grand Central, and they take off for wherever that cockamamie suburb is that they live. That's it. It doesn't exist anymore. They come back the next day and they turn it on and they open up the windows and they're ready for business again. And I said, oh, so much. It says here, one, they notice themselves having fewer dates. Well, now that's quite true, fella. Now, that took a lot of research. When you're working nights, you do, you tend to... It says you attend fewer parties. That took three research assistants to discover that one. And it says also, I kind of like this one, and they find themselves drifting away from the everyday concerns and activities of their close friends. You better believe it. In fact, all of my close friends, they listen to the show here, and they say, what the hell is this all about? What are you talking about? Because, they keep wondering about whether or not they're going to, their concerns are so, let's put it this way, so earthbound. Have you noticed that the people at night tend to become more and more spiritual? Let's put it this way, hip. They tend to get hipper and hipper. And a lot of it has to do with sleeping, for example. Because that when you sleep, during the day, sleeping during the day becomes a contest between the sleepee and all the enemies out to get him or her. That's quite true, I'll tell you. This is another researcher. It says, problems with sleeping become a regular part of conversations with fellow night workers, much like discussing the weather. I've seen that happen. The real night types. Now, I remember when I was working, one of the first jobs I ever got one summer. I was working for a steel mill. Now, a lot of you people out there that work in New York, you don't know about night shifts. You don't know about shift work. You keep thinking that there's two separate groups. There's a day shift and there's a night shift, and the night shift are guys that clean up the halls. No way. that's what they think, you know. But no way. In a steel mill, of course, you have these three shifts. And the morning shift usually begins at 8 and runs from 8 to 4. And on the 4 to 12 shift is called the what shift? That's called the swing shift. Or didn't you know that? Yeah, that's called the swing shift. And then the midnight to 8 shift is called the midnight to 8 shift. It's called the midnight shift. It's called the night owl. You know, they never call it things like that. That's called the night shift. They call that the night shift in the mill. Now, I remember when I first got on the midnight to 8 a.m. shift. That's a fantastic scene. Most people in our whole lives are not used to working at night, you know? And I was about I was 16. I just got my work permit, see? So when you came to work there in the mill, and they put you through the thing there, and they gave you all the numbers, the big hat, you know, steel worker's hard hat, and the safety goggles. You had to have safety goggles, no matter what job you worked in the mill, even if you worked in the office. Yes, that's right. It was a requirement. You had to have them. You didn't have to wear them, but you had to have them. A safety goggles, a big glasses, see? And you also had to have safety shoes. Yes, with the steel toe inside. Now, why safety shoes? Well, if you've ever dropped 1,200 pounds of tin plate on your foot, you know damn well why you have safety shoes, friends. You do not wear your kids. Because, zap, no foot. Just like that, see? So you wear these things. Well, do you know that you can get safety shoes that are dress models? Oh yes, you can get elegant safety shoes if you work in an office. You're not going to sit around with the big clodhopper safety shoes on, see. So the elegant safety shoes you can get if you work, say, in the tin mill cost control office. But they think they're pretty elegant people, see, because they wear a tie to work. So naturally, when you're wearing your $37 Sears Roebuck suit, you don't want to go down there wearing those clodhoppers. So what you do, you get dress safety shoes, and they're kind of elegant. They look like if you can imagine, King Kong has decided to go formal. they're great big shoes, see? And they're elegant. They're you can get even the Scotch brogue types, you know, with the perforations. You can get the saddle shoe type safety shoes. Oh yes, indeed. So you'd go down to a place called the stores. Now I hope I'm not boring you here with this life among the hard hats, but there's a place in the mill called the stores. It was not like wasn't a Tom McGann or anything like that. But what it was a place where you could go when it's right inside the mill, not outside, inside the mill. So the only guys that were in the mill could go there, and you'd go down there, and you could buy stuff at the stores. Like you could buy yourself a very elegant asbestos fireproof bulletproof vest. That's kind of nice. You could even get yourself a Scotch plaid asbestos vest. Sure, you could get an English, early English style if you want, with pearl buttons. Because after all, if you're sitting in an office that tends to blow up or catch on fire every 5 minutes when somebody drops an ingot on it, you want to be dressed for the occasion. So you could go down and you get yourself and by the way, safety helps. You're used to seeing hard hats, you know, the kind that the Con Ed guys wear? Well, see, the kind the mill types wear, and don't look like that. You've seen mine back there. I still have mine here. Oh, yes, you never know when it's going to hit the fan around here. So I've got my hard hat back there, and it's got my name on it, the open hat that says on the side. You've seen it down there. Well, now, that's a pretty elegant-looking hat. It is. It doesn't look like these cheapies that Con Ed wear, these little plastic chips. This is a real elegant hat. So it looks like a cross between a German coal scuttle helmet and a GI helmet and a polo helmet. You know what a polo helmet is? A little beak kind of front. It's very elegant. It's pure white. It's a beautiful thing. Now it is. It looks like a piece of sculpture. You know, that was the standard hard hat you wear when you're in the mill. And it's got a big web thing in the inside so that it grabs your skull. Now, if you were a junior executive and you worked, at the Tin Mill Cost Accounting Office or something like that, you wouldn't want to go walking around with one of those proletarian white scuttle helmets on, right? No. So do you know that you can get a safety helmet that's in the shape of a very tasty pearl gray Hamburg? Yes. Did you know that? You didn't know that? Absolutely. Now, you never see that in the film, but it's actually the truth. You can get a safety helmet that's a Hamburg shape, or you can get a pork pie type, or you can even get a Stetson type, but a big thing, you know. But it's made out of this impact-proof, very hard plastic. And it'd be very handy to wear in certain bars I know here in town. You wear your Hamburg hat, you know, some guy comes up behind you, bonk, you know, he says, what the hell, bonk, he gives you another shot. He could hit you 7 times, well, even though there's a guy giving you trouble, you know. I don't know why I brought this up there. This is WOR New York, right? So let's get a couple of these commercials here before we start the show here. We just have been warming up. This is the monologue. The monologue. You got a goodie in there for us, Al? Hit the button, please.
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1: 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And then one, but oh, that was exciting. It says here, sing with verve and believability. Let's all take a tasty cake. Well, all right. We're not through with you yet, friend. Stand up. We're just beginning.
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0: Genuine Frenchman. All right, I'll award a brass figlegee with Franz Oakley. Proud to you, buddy. If you can tell me who in the comic strips always referred to his the girl that he was always going with in the comic strips as Lambkins and Little Lammy. Lammy Pie, he referred to her constantly as. Who was that? Yeah, but it sounds familiar, doesn't it? Now, that's the kind of trivia my head is chock-a-block full of. And it does me no damn bit of good, I just tell you. See, my the true trivia is so trivial that nobody cares, even the trivia fans. Now, that's true trivia. Nobody. No way. All right, I'll ask you, who was B.Z. Binks? Okay, here's another one. What was a character in the comic strip known as Shadow? You ever heard of him? All right, what comic strip character was named Ignatz? Huh? No, he was not a cat. That is correct. He was a mouse. Ignatz the mouse. And what did this cat that you referred to, there was a cat in that same strip, what did the cat continually say to Ignatz? What did he say to him at all times? He always said to him this. Now you see, that's the kind of stuff that makes a man's life go downhill rapidly. If you start thinking about that stuff long enough, buddy, you won't be listening to the news and WINS and sitting there worrying about all the strikes. You know that there's an LP company that's bringing out. You've seen all these nostalgic LPs. Everybody's you know the songs of Van Johnson. Wow. June Allison revisited seven unforgivable. I mean, unforgettable albums. You know, you've seen that, haven't you? The Legend of Sam Cooke and all this stuff, thousands and thousands of albums. But yes, well, I know one out there that's beginning to realize that now people, there's a whole crowd of people who don't relate to music at all. So you know, they don't have the same nostalgia over, say, King Cole or. They don't have the same nostalgia. You notice they haven't brought out a collection of Eddie Fisher. You know, Eddie Fisher. Yeah, he said, Eddie Fisher is the most amazing singer that I've ever heard. He could sing 30, 40 songs and never once hit the key of any song, no matter what key it was written. It's just fantastic. Now, yeah, it was always sharp, no matter what it was, about 3.5 tones sharp. Very amazing. That's called the Jerry Vale syndrome. However, nevertheless, there is an outfit that is bringing out a great set of LPs. It's a nostalgic LP, and it's called Great Strikes of Our Time. And you hear all these newscasters, you know, saying, today the transit workers struck, and this is what Mike Quill had to say. Well, I'll tell you, John Lindley, his name was Lindley, I believe, he cannot push the transport workers around. And those were great strikes. And you can sit there, you know, if you're a real union man, you know, you can play all your favorite records over again. You know, Jimmy Hoffa taking a strike vote and all that. It's kind of great, isn't it? Well, that's more typical of our time than anything else, really. You know, major strikes. So I think those LPs are really going to make it. How would you like to have a collection of newscasts, say, from 1947? Would you like to hear some of them? Would you? Well, they sound just like the ones now. I mean, they're very little difference. You know, wars busting out here and there. They're very little difference. You know, the illusion of the good old days is truly an illusion. It doesn't have much truth in reality. If you were to suddenly be transported back to the days of Richard the Lionhearted, you'd find nothing but trouble, buddy. Nothing but trouble. And on top of that, the plague. And there's not many guys in your neighborhood got the plague recently. Depends on how you define the plague, though. Yeah, there was a girl in our class we used to call the plague. Everybody got it, but that was a problem. So, would you please hit the button there before we get further into trouble here, Al, please?
1: Come on, let's go!
0: You can see why I'm on late at night.
2: The Lieutenant,
0: right?
2: A brilliant new rock musical, says Emery Lewis.
0: I wouldn't want it any other way. Oh, this is an unforgettable show.
2: The New York Times calls The Lieutenant a fiercely stimulating musical that catches
0: fiercely
2: fire immediately.
0: Boy, that's the worst kind of stimulation.
3: Gosh,
4: sing
3: it like wow.
4: Oh, this is an original sound.
2: Press says if you never see another play, you must see The Lieutenant.
4: God, what's happening to Long Island? Long Island Press. No, we can't hit him with another one after that. Gee, that sounds like original music. That sounds just like the kind my brother Randy plays on his harmonica when he's making it up. Join the army. I say the army. I can write those songs. No, I said join the army now. Ho, ho, ho. It'll never end. But it never will. That's what's great about it. You want to hear about my first night as working as a night worker? Well, I started with that, didn't I? Hey, for those of you that are out there working nights, I have to lay some more on you here. And none of this is news to you, right? You know, it took a university to come and tell you. That's what's great about being involved in the academic world. You can get these grants to study the obvious. You know, $200,000 grant to study the effect of prunes on the diet. You know. Yeah, always doing stuff like that. But here, listen to this one. It says, night shift workers build their own isolated society. Well, that's very true. And are inclined to share confidences like passengers on a cruise ship. Well, that depends on the cruise, friend. It says they are much more, quote, honest and open with each other. I would suspect that that's true. But let me tell you this. They come down right here at the bottom. They really say something true. It says, status distinctions are carefully maintained among night workers, the study said. Quote, they have to interact and receive human warmth and definition from each other, she said. Herculean efforts were made to keep conflict smoothed over. That's true. Oh, yeah. Listen, and finally it says, outcasts usually left night work. Not always, friends. Oh, let me tell you, I want to tell you about night work now, how I learned about night work at a tender age. Right? I was 16. See, well, what happens when you get a job in the mill? The first thing they do, they give you the physical exam. You know, they run you through that whole thing. They tap your head and listen to your chest and stuff, and if you have the right kind of physique, you're automatically qualified for the worst kind of job. If you come in there and you're going, you know, you're hacking away a little bit, but you got a friend who's a superintendent or something, you'll get a good job, which means you'll be in a nice office and, you know, and have the ice cold water by you and so forth. By the way, that's one thing in the mill, I must say. At all times, one of the most sought after things of all was ice cold water. Yes, you take water for granted in your life, don't you? Well, when you're in a steel mill, you don't take water for granted because you sweat it out so damn fast, and it really water becomes a very important deal with you. Now, immediately upon getting your job and going through all the paperwork and stuff, you're sent down to the stores. Now, you arrive down at the stores, and it's this great big building, and it's very official. It's nothing at all like a store. They just call it stores, like the ship stores in the Navy. It's got all kinds of iron staircases, iron ladders, and it's got the big iron gates and stuff, and there's a lot of valuable stuff in there. So you come right up into the stores there, and you have your slip, see, the stuff that you're entitled to buy. This goes against your salary. You don't get this free, so you give them this thing. See, guy says, he's sitting there in his little cubby hole, and he looks at the sheet. He says, another one here, Stan. Give me about, what size hat do you wear, buddy? And you say, oh, I don't know, you know. But I don't know what size hat. What size hat do you wear? I never wear a hat, you know. So I says, oh, you know, just an ordinary hat, I guess. I don't know. So send a... Looks again at your knob, you know. Says, send a 7 1/4, send a 7 1/4 day labor out, please. And so the next thing you know, they bring you this white helmet. This is your hat. You know, this is going to remain with you. See, you don't realize this little thing is going to sit on the top of your head now for the next 100 years. And you get this hat, nice and white, comes in a plastic bag. It's yours. You know, it's a freshman. He writes it down. You sign the thing. Okay, there's half your salary for next month right there. All right, then he says, all right, go on to the next room there. Take your shoes off, buddy. Try to fit your shoes there. So you're in the next room, and you sit down on an iron chair, and a guy comes out, and he takes a measurement of your foot, you know, just like a regular shoe store, except there's no, you know, there's no cases around it. There's no models, anything. Say. The guy goes in the back, and he comes back out with his pair of safety shoes. Now, these are fireproof, acid-proof, poison gas-proof, snake-proof, bullet-proof. I mean, these are real shoes, buddy. They wear about... They'll wear a good 19 years under normal circumstances, and they weigh about 19 pounds each. See, so yeah, they strap these shoes on. They're ready for disaster. Then he says, "All right," he says, "bring out the this guy's about a size 40 regular," and they bring out this fireproof jacket. It's a jacket, you know. It's about I'll tell you, wait till the hip clothing type kids down on the in the village discover. Fireproof steel mill jackets. That really is going to knock them. That's going to knock them loose right off the out of the tree because they're beautiful. First of all, they're made out of asbestos impregnated. It's denim really. It's an asbestos impregnated denim, but it doesn't burn theoretically, unless you do what some guys do, like fall in the open heart. Forget it. Everything burns. You know, so you get this jacket, see, and on the back he stencils it. See, he takes a big stencil. That's what you guys would dig, you know, something that says you on the back. You know, they put your names. He stencils it on, and then he stencils what department you're assigned to, like OH. You know, boy, it looks great. You know, BF blast furnace. See, T, a big T. See, says a tin mill. See, RM. What do you think RM stands for? You wouldn't know. That's the rail mill. Then he has a great big 10 inches. Just 10 inches. What do you think that stands for? That's the 10-inch merchant mill. Or big PM with white paint. The glow. This is all glow paint. See, because it's a very safety-conscious place there. See, so they put this glow paint on it. It's a big white PM. What does that stand for? Plate mill. Pretty obvious, see. So, it's not nothing subtle there in the mill. They come right out. So, you put the jacket on. Now you're really feeling great. So you put the jacket on, you put the hat on, you put the shoes on. And the guy says, let's see. He says, you need safety glasses. And all the while, every time they hand you something, you sign, see. So, you don't know, you know, when you're a kid, you just sign your name. You don't realize that you have signed away now 3 months of salary already. The whole summer's gone. You know, and stuff in your right mind you never want to buy. So I'm sitting there. He says, bring open heart glasses. Well, now the open heart glasses aren't the same as the other glasses. The open heart glasses are, you know, round safety glasses. They're not like the kind you see in the Black and Decker ads on TV. Those are little fun and games glasses that guys who make end tables at home use. These are real safety glasses, man. They weigh about 30 pounds. They clamp on you. Oh, yeah. They're fireproof, too. They're also heatproof. And they're also roughly the color of a dark Stygian blue. It's a blue that you can almost... it's almost impenetrable. You can't see that. This is to enable you to look at the flame without your eyeballs blowing out the back of your head, see? Or searing away like a couple of scallops on the griddle. So you put these things on, they clamp on the top of your hat, and he says, okay, bring out a pair of medium gloves. So you get these safety gloves. Now, you've never seen safety gloves, have you? Well, they've got steel, the kind of little steel rods impregnated into the palm, so if you grab something that is very, very sharp, they're not going to cut through. You got it? And if you're around sheet metal, man, you just get near that and it'll cut your leg off. So, this is really sharp stuff. So you got the gloves now. You're all ready to go. And you go waddling out into the cold and you're ready to go to work. Yeah, it's really, at first you feel kind of funny and everything is stiff. And you know, you got this new suit on, you smell all this stuff. And so I go down to the I'm going to the open heart. Now, I'm going to be on the open heart. The first job I had there that night was the open heart. And I was assigned to an open heart labor gang as ostensibly, theoretically, an apprentice. That's how you can get away with working at 16, see. Well, you know, apprentice, that was just a name. So there's about 45 guys sitting in this bus in the dark. And it's about 9 o'clock, 10 o'clock at night when I first came down here. See, I'm reporting for work, remember. So it's about 9, 10 o'clock, and I had been waiting around for the bus. Now the bus is ready to go. It's 11:45. I'm on the midnight shift. And already I'm dead tired. I mean, you know, you're not used to staying up to midnight on a Wednesday, right for starters, when you're 16 anyway. So I get in the bus. It's a long, flat, steel bus. Steel seats, nothing fancy. It's a bus that takes you down into the, what they call the open hearth floor. So we go rolling down alongside this open. It's absolutely black. And these guys, they all know each other. They've been working with each other for about 40 years, you know. Here you are, you're sitting down at the end, me and a couple of other new guys. And there's all kinds of guys named Stosh. You know, they all have names like Stosh and Alex and, you know, great names like, yeah, they had Bolas and Kashmir was a big name among the crowd, you know. Hey, Kashmir! Hey, Kashmir! You bring the salt tonight, you, huh? You bring the salt, huh? Bring your own salt! You know, they had all little in-jokes they've been telling each other for years. Apparently, Cash never brought the salt, so he was always bumming salt. And so we go taking off down, and we pull up by the outside of the open hearth floor, and we go streaming out into the night. And there's a couple of foremen there. See, they're all friends. They don't know each other, see. So immediately, the leading laborer of the crowd, you know, somebody like Stosh or Kashmir, you know, he says, Hey, Howard, what are they out tonight, huh? And Howard says, what do you mean? Well, yeah, you know, when you're out of usual. He says, yeah, you know. So we go charging down the floor. See, we all run, chung. And we're on the open house charging cars. Now, for those of you who don't know what the open house is this boring you? It's a fascinating story. See, because most people don't know about the steel mill. See, the open house charging cars. Now, when you see pictures in the... you'll see a movie of the open hearth. Well, the open hearth literally is that. It's a big furnace. It's an oven. It's a hearth. And this is it performs a certain function. See, it cooks up all its ore and in a great big cauldron, in effect, in an oven. And various things are added to this thing, this boiling cauldron of hell. And the charging car moves on a rail along these ovens. There's about 35 of them in a row. They may have 36 open hearths going at a time. And these charging cars are like, like a little metal series of train cars with a great big arm, a great big iron arm that just takes this whole car. What it looks like is a great big pot, a metal pot, and it's filled with manganese or maybe filled with silica or whatever it is you're going to put in this thing. And it just goes... And the door opens. You see this flame. Oh, it's burning like hell. This thing goes right in there, and then it turns over. The stuff goes in, and then it pulls out. That's how it charges this furnace. Well, our job was to put the stuff in these cars, right, which are automated. These cars go down, and they stop at the right furnaces, and they put the right stuff in the right cars. Now, so number five car, let's say, was silicon. So these things are way down at the end. We've got a great big pile of silicon. So we shovel like crazy, see? And these things are moving, you know. They don't wait for you. It's all automated. We're shoveling silicon. So the next thing you know, you're shoveling the manganese. And you're shoveling in the carbon or whatever it is you're shoveling. So the big piles. What you're doing is like cooking, see? and all the while, we're shoveling like crazy, see? And it's about 5,000, maybe 12,000 degrees where we are. You got to understand, it's very, very hot at this place. Well, of course, you got 36 giant ovens that are all going at maybe 3,500 degrees in intense heat and the light. And so we run down, and I, at this point, I don't know what the hell we're doing. See, at that point, where Stosh says, all right, come on, you two guys, let's go. So we're running down along the rails there, and one of the cars has gotten hung up. See, we're going to run down, we get these hammers, see, we're going to if you hit the switch or something, make the car go again. So we're running like hell. He says, put your glasses on, you guys. So we put the glasses on. We run down. There's dust flying out. We get down at the end. And now, remember, it's about 4 o'clock in the morning, and I am getting bombed out of my skull with tiredness, see. So we get down there, we hit this thing about 17 times, and the car starts going, the flame again, and we run back, and we start shoveling. Well, now, these guys, if you think that labor is easy, friend, not only is it physically rough in some areas, but if you think that labor doesn't work, in other words, it goofs off a lot, you've got another thing coming. These guys are on tonnage, which means, you see, that the more steel, more output the mill turns on a trick, the more tonnage you get. In other words, it's like a commission, see? So if you start goofing off, man, Stosh and Cashmere ain't going to like this. You know, they just bought this new house out in South Chicago, and they want to pay for that house, and they want to go bowling, you know, and they want to do all the rest of it. And if you start goofing off and hanging around back at a water cooler, you're in trouble. So every half hour, of course, I'm getting thirsty. I'm really thirsty, see? And it's hot, and I'm wearing my jacket's making me sweat, my new asbestos jacket's. Now, about 5 o'clock in the morning, I've been shoveling like crazy since midnight, and I'm really getting tight, sweating inside. And the irony of it all is, on one side of you, you're hot, the other side, you're cold. That's the way of the mill, see? So you learn after years to keep yourself turning like on a spit. So you're always medium well done instead of overcooked on one side and the raw on the other, see? So, yeah, that's true. So I finally says, I got to get a drink. And the guy says, okay. And so everybody's shoveling like crazy again. He says, the water cooler's down there. He says, it's past the second door, right past the clock. So I run like crazy down to the water cooler. And this place is dark. I remember it's just the flames are going. There's a few lights way up at the top, and once in a while an overhead crane. It was a madhouse at first, you see. I wasn't aware that, you know, there is a definite order there, but it just seemed like hell. It was like Dante's Inferno. And once in a while this crane would go by, and when a crane goes by, it goes, woo! Fantastic sound, because they don't want you to get killed. You know, this crane is carrying 60 tons of a giant piece of equipment, goes roaring past. And if this thing gets you on the back of the head, you bought the farm. So you got to keep listening for these things. And oh yeah, they just go hell-bent for election right down the middle, you know. You got to get out of the way of it. 60 tons does not move agilely, let's put it this way. You just get out. So I'm running, and the cranes are going, and the flame is flying. And, you hear this giant roar. You can't hear anything after a while. I get down to the water cooler, and here's the water cooler sitting there. It's an ordinary-looking water cooler. It says Westinghouse or something inside of it. And it's going, go, go, go, go, go, go, go, go, go, go. You know, I figure it's water. So I turn the water cooler on. I go, I take about 5 giant gulps of this thing, and I spit it all out. What the hell is this stuff? Little did I realize it was steel mill water. It was my first taste of steel mill water, which is a special kind of water. We will tell you about steel mill water in just a moment, friends, but first,
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4: 586-4459. Well, you know, I'll tell you, I have to look back on that job as one of the great educational experiences. You know what I'd like to say? I'd like to say that they ought to require, you know, certain colleges do. They require kids to work out in different places as part of the curriculum. And you really learn about life. And I had this, you know, this first night, here it is, and I can't believe the guys could work like this all night long, you know, and my eyes are hurting because I'm practically out of my skull with no sleep, and I take that great big suck of that steel mill water, just there, every shot, whew, and the guy behind me is waiting to drink. So he said, "What's the matter?" And I says, "What is water?" He says, "What's the matter, kid? You just start?" And I said, "Yeah." He says, "That's for the open heart." And I said, "What is it?" "It's got salt in it. Very important. If you don't have salt in your water, whoo." So this stuff is just, it's like drinking brine. It's salt water. It's got a heavy salt waste in it. You know, curiously enough, you get so that you love it after a while because your body sweats out all this salt. It gets to taste great. And plain water has a certain flatness to it. So finally, after it seemed like 8, 9, maybe 10 years, it's 8 o'clock in the morning. And the crowd runs back, gets in the bus, and they all say, "These guys are as fresh as a daisy." One of them says, "Hey, Cashmere, you got to bring the salt tomorrow night, huh?" You know, we go back to the gate, we punch out, and staggering down the street. Wow. And you know, for the first time in my life, I truly felt like I was an alien among my fellow human beings. All the rest of them are going to work. I've come from work that they would never conceivably understand. Oh.
3: Okay. No scene. Hello. Gee, you have my microphone open. Sorry, I didn't know that. Well, we're not going to use the theme song tonight. And tonight we're going to talk about Mr. Kennedy and a lot of other associated problems and facts of American life if we can. And if you're expecting any great revelations or banjo playing tonight, I don't think you'll get it. However, I wonder, it's difficult to say some of the things that you have to say, you know, at times, but this has probably been one of the most significant, if not the most significant weekends that any of us will ever live through. And not just because the president passed, but because of a lot of other associated things that it says about American life, about American attitudes and American mores today. I remember the first time that I heard about Kennedy, and I suppose many of you remember a few of these things. I can recall, you know, that one of the most interesting aspects to history,
5: in my experience, is how easily and how quickly people change their story or forget what they said or forget what they felt or forget even what they knew over a comparatively short time. And I can remember the first time that I heard of Kennedy. This was back in the days when Ike was president, and Kennedy began to be heard just a little bit about. And I remember sitting one night in a guy's apartment, and we were talking about politics and the whole phenomenon of American politics. And he was really the hot under the collar type, the idealist, the burning idealist, the angry man who subscribes to all the magazines, the right ones, who subscribes to all the right causes, and this is even more important. Who is always generally considered in our time and in our world a sensitive, truthful man. Well, we're sitting there, and he was really bugged, and he was saying, among other things, that he felt that one of the problems with American politics and politics in general was that it's usually run by old men. It's usually in the hands of men who don't have energy. Idealism has long since disappeared from their lives. Dreams have disappeared, and there they are. They're old men, and they don't really know what's going on in the world of the now. This was his whole thesis, which is a reasonable one, although not necessarily a true one. This was his feeling. And then, in the course of the conversation, he says, "You know," he said, "have you ever heard of Jack Kennedy?" And I you know, I'd heard of Senator Kennedy, that's all, just very vague name, you know, like many senators, you hear the senator from Illinois or the senator from Utah or something, a name. And he says, now this is an example of a guy who obviously will never possibly be elected president of the United States. Why? He's young, he's too young, he's got ideas, he's got idealism, he's dedicated in one thing and another. Well, I don't have to tell you that shortly after Mr. Kennedy was elected, this was one of the first guys I heard yelling about the fact that Kennedy was too young and didn't have wisdom. Well, it's a very interesting problem in America, this thing, and it's a common thing. But I wonder how many of you were at the Coliseum when Kennedy made his appearance, his first big campaign appearance here just before the election. He'd made several other appearances, I guess, but this was the last big swing through the country, and I believe it was after the television debates with Mr. Nixon, and he was appearing at the Coliseum, and of course millions of people went down there, and there was a general air among the people in the auditorium, and among the people who at least certainly the ones that were around me, that he was a very interesting man, that he was unquestionably magnetic and had a lot of ideas and had proven that he has courage, but that he would not be elected. I wonder how many people recall that feeling that was in the air that they wouldn't be elected. Well, I remember we're sitting in the audience there, and somebody gave me a big plastic hat. You know, these big imitation straw hats they were handing out during the campaign that looked like the straw skimmer things. You know, they were big white hats, and around the brim was a paper band, the red, white, and blue band, and it had Kennedy and Lyndon Johnson in little pictures all the way around, and it said "Hooray for Kennedy" or something on the side. I still have the hat, by the way. I still have this. And I remember getting this hat, and Kennedy came out. He must have been about a half an hour late, and there were a few showbiz types who'd gotten up and done a little bit, one kind of a bit or another. And when Kennedy came out, of course, everyone applauded, and they were kind of polite, and they were also sort of enthusiastic, but it was the kind of enthusiasm that people showed for something they didn't believe would happen. Do you remember some of the campaign appearances that Adlai Stevenson made? It was very much the same thing, where people they felt, well, gee, you know, he's a wonderful man and all, but it just won't happen. So everyone sort of applauded and went home. Well, I remember the astonishment the day after the election among many people when Kennedy was elected, and by such a wildly narrow margin. Well, from that moment on, and I must say this as a kind of a personal postscript, I've always been a Kennedy man, and for probably different reasons than you can always state. You don't know why you like a certain person. It's very hard to know all the personal things that you got within you that make you lean towards a man or make you believe in a man and so on. But the one thing that I have always noticed about Kennedy that appealed to me specifically was that Kennedy was a realist. And being a realist in today's world is very dangerous, because realism is not a thing that is easily accepted by America in the 1960s. And I always felt sorry for Kennedy because I recognized the fact that Kennedy did not give people the soft pap that most of them somehow wanted on both sides of any political fence. Did you see the discussion that, of course, this we should take one thing at a time. But I think one of the great problems that lies in America today in connection with the presidency, and I can't tell you how deeply I feel this, is our current trend, and it's been going on for some years in this country, to lay the blame for all economic and social conditions at the very feet of the president personally. In short, there are many people who really do believe somehow that Kennedy created, if not created, he is in large part responsible for the Cuban situation, we'll say. That many people really believe that Kennedy could have solved the race problem, the civil rights problem. In fact, it gets to the point now today where in American writing life, humor life, where the very things of which our life is made, the very problems that confront all of us as Americans, are taken as showbiz gambits. And no telling how much this fans, no telling how much hatred this engenders, and incidentally, how much truth that it covers up. For example, not more than 2 weeks ago, I remember being not only irritated, but I was blindly angry when I saw a cartoon that appeared in one of the local newspapers, which, by the way, has a reputation for truth and anger and an interest in liberal causes and one thing or another. A cartoon that showed, it was a big cartoon, it showed President Kennedy, the late president, and he was holding up a large sign. And on this sign it said, and you could see people all around him in the background, people who were looking up sort of hopefully, and Kennedy had this large sign, and he was a towering figure, and he looked sort of sinister in the cartoon, and he was holding a large demonstrator sign, and the sign said, "Freedom later." The implication, of course, by that cartoon was that Kennedy himself was blocking the civil rights program, that Kennedy himself was not trying to do as much as he could with it. Well, this infuriated me because anyone who reads more than the headlines, you know, I have a feeling today that the only difference between the liberals and the right-wingers is that the liberals read the headlines from certain newspapers and the right-wingers read the headlines from other newspapers. Hardly any of them read the stories. But nevertheless, I couldn't imagine how a man who has read anything in the newspapers in the last 6 months could conceivably draw a cartoon like this. And yet there it was, and it was so proudly shown in the paper that they reprinted it the next week. They thought it was such a telling shot. Well, it is this kind of playing fast and loose with the truth for the purpose of doing a good cartoon or doing a good nightclub gag that in the end could very well bring the bricks and the foundation of our democracy down around us. Because no telling how many people take this sort of thing literally as truth, you know. They really believe this is a truth thing that this man has said. But this phenomenon is comparatively new to America. The phenomenon of believing that the president personally can solve the issues of our day. He can have a great effect on them, there's no question about that. But whether or not he can, under our system, do the miracles and do the great, vast, sweeping changes overnight that people seem to want is a question. In fact, Mr. Kennedy himself, perhaps maybe some of you saw the rebroadcast of the superb television show that Kennedy did at the time of his second anniversary in office, just a comparatively short time ago, around 10, 11 months ago. Mr. Kennedy was being interviewed by four or five newsmen, and he was talking about the problems of being a president. And this is an extremely intelligent man. Not only that, he was a man with humor, and that all right there makes a lot of people mad at him. He was a man of obvious zest. He dug life, and that makes a lot of people mad. He enjoyed life, and he was no question about it. He was a superb looking man. He looked good. He had everything that most men dream of someday, dream of having if everything had worked out right, but they didn't quite have. Anyway, Mr. Kennedy was discussing the problems of the presidency, and he said, you know, there is no way for a man who is president to be able to tell the other people how it feels to be president. And they ask him, well, what have you learned? He says, well, I've learned from one thing. I've learned that being president is very different from what I thought it was. And this is obviously true. And then he went on to say that one of the problems in being president is that people seem to expect miracles. And he said, you know, let's take the civil rights situation. He says, I've presented a bill to Congress. I've fought for it. I sent troops to Birmingham, and I've done everything I can do under our system. And he said,

By that I mean he's the only man in the country who represents everybody in the country. And you know there's a difference between a ruler and a leader. And I suspect that today people have the two confused. If they have a specific kind of legislation they want, and Mr. Kennedy seems to be for it, why doesn't he get it in? Why doesn't he merely just sign a paper or do something or blow somebody up or somehow bullet through? Well, you know, under other systems of government, they don't have this problem. The leader is a ruler, and he doesn't have these problems. Oh, by the way, this is WOR AM and FM New York. And I have a feeling in my inside of me that is a great sense of apprehension, I suppose you might say, a kind of feeling of, I hate to say fear because it's not that clearly defined, it's kind of a free-floating thing, that the strange unreasonableness, the fanaticism that brought about this unbelievable weekend is not only still around, but is slowly beginning to grow in this land. And you know, one of the things that always intrigues me is our quick and easy way with answers. I noticed that immediately upon hearing the news, which was unbelievable, just you couldn't believe, and this is part of our problem, that we are living in a world today of almost total show business. We are living in a world today where television shows are beamed at us day and night, where television and radio and newspapers and books and magazines are poured on us, and movies by almost like an avalanche. And it gets hard, it really gets very difficult to tell where the plot leaves off and the reality starts. It's very hard in a totally abstract civilization to actually believe that there are men that ordinary... You know, one of the things I think that this thing taught us is that this is a nation of just walking around men, just people trying to do the best they can. I wonder how many fanatics watching the events of the last 2 days on television wondered whether they were right, wondered whether or not maybe something in their thinking was wrong, that it's not that easy to solve problems. You don't just shoot somebody. You don't just demonstrate, and that'll take care of it. This is a subtle thing that's happened to us. And you know, I have a feeling that we will not know. In fact, I wonder whether Americans ever will, and that includes me, I'm certainly not letting myself out, ever will know the full ramifications of what happened to us over the past 4 or 5 days. You know, one of the things I think that sets Americans off from many other peoples, and for many good reasons, because we're a very pragmatic race of people, we're a very pragmatic society, we have the ability to look at life as a series of isolated incidents. Isolated incidents. That the terrible thing that happened over the weekend, and by Wednesday, now that it's all over, that now we can go on from here. It's hard for us to refuse to accept the premise that events are not unconnected, that one event follows another, and they have reasons and causes, not the simple ones of a political belief or the simple thing that this man stands for that, so he wants to do this. That the strange, you know, a few months ago, if those of you who listen to the show regularly, it's people who are in public communications. Now, I'm not talking about writers who write in the quiet privacy of their study or who write down on a cellar in the village, but people who are in public communications who somehow nightly or daily find themselves in contact with an audience, a great anonymous audience, and get mail and feel things in the air. You get to the point where you feel something out there. Something is going on, and it's hard to tell the people out there why you feel it, because they're not like the president. They're not in the position of being like an antenna. They don't feel these things coming in. They don't get 500 anonymous letters a week. They don't hear 300 phone calls anonymous a month.

0: So most people never get an anonymous letter in their whole life. You know, an anonymous letter is very different from one that's signed. Very different. It's liable to be more truthful about what that man really thinks. And that's why he doesn't put his name down there. And so you begin to feel things. Well, about a year or so ago, I began to be aware of a growing belief in violence in America, a growing impatience with the processes that are slow and painful, the processes of democracy, shall we say. I began to be aware of that, and that more and more people were beginning to see themselves as solitary, beautiful, lone, sensitive individuals arrayed against an unseeing, unthinking, grinding, totally insensitive society. You might say it's the Holden Caulfield syndrome is beginning to grow. Well, this was fanned. This was fanned in a lot of ways. I think it was a part and parcel of the feeling today that that what I want is the most important thing in the world. The president, of course, is in a very difficult situation. He does not have the powers that we like to think he has. On the other hand, we refuse to accept the fact that he may also represent people we don't like, literally. One of the great differences between a dictatorship and a democratic president is that very subtle difference, that a dictatorship represents one group of people totally, and he represents them totally to the point where if any other of the people pop up, any other people who may have different views, they are merely eliminated. This is one of the reasons why dictators have gigantic jails. They have enormous jails. And so we have these problems going on. These problems which I don't know. I don't know where it'll end. The presidency has been slowly undergoing a transformation anyway in the public mind in the past 6 or 7 years. It's only within comparatively recent times that we would take the presidency and use of it and use it for the basis of, shall I say, show business purposes, records, gags on television shows. Now, everyone's always laughed about presidents or about politics, but to make of the president a sort of stand-up comic, this is something which is comparatively new in American life. It literally is. But you know, getting back to Mr. Kennedy, I can't help but thinking that one of the most valuable things that happened over the past weekend, if anything of value did happen, certainly it was a blindingly tragic affair. So tragic that I don't think most of us, even to this minute, really realize that it actually happened. Really do realize it. It's like some fantastic thing that we've lived through, and a week from now it'll all be over, and somebody will call up and say it's now we go back to normal. You know, it's a fantastic situation. But I think one of the things that happened, I was sitting watching a television set late at night, and they were, well, it seemed late. I guess it wasn't as late as it seemed, but it was a telecast from inside the White House, or I guess it was the State Department building, where President Johnson was greeting the various delegates and the various leaders and ambassadors and so forth of the foreign countries, was the peculiar feeling of, I guess, intimacy. It was the first time that I've ever had a feeling that we are just a bunch of people trying to get along. Did you feel that at all? Did you see Mr. Johnson talking to little guys from various countries and big guys and guys coming in with robes, and they all sort of stood around just like everybody at a party, you know, just like ordinary people. You had a feeling this was a remarkable thing. And not only was it a remarkable piece of journalism, television journalism, but it was a peculiar social document that kind of, on one hand, kind of frightened you, and on the other hand, because we like to think of our politician as godlike. We like to somehow kind of think as the leaders are people sort of way off on some kind of an abstract plane. They exist on the front page of the New York Times or they exist in a newscast by Lester Smith, you know. But here was de Gaulle, President de Gaulle, walking through the room and kind of looking a little uncomfortable, like his collar was sticking him in the back, and all those men standing around trying to eavesdrop on what he was saying to the Chancellor of Germany. And they're all standing around, just like at any other party that I've ever been in. And I'm not trying to be funny or anything about this, but it was an eerie sensation to find out how personal politics and the world really is. Now, this, I think, was exemplified by our late president. President Kennedy, by all admission, and by his most dedicated opponents, President Kennedy was admittedly a man of almost unbelievable magnetism. He really was. He was a man who, in the terms of a performer, made contact. That is to say, when he listened to you, he really listened. When he said things, he wasn't just giving a speech. It was obvious that he was saying things, and that he was saying things that he thought. Have you remember those memorable appearances before the public on the news interview shows that he had? What did they call them? The press conferences. When Mr. Kennedy was in a press conference, it was quite evident that he was there. He was very definitely there. He had what they call in the theatrical world, he had presence. Now, the term presence is difficult to define, and it is conceivable that Mr. Kennedy, by the very fact of this presence, this quality that he had about him, had a profound effect on the leaders of all the other countries of the world in personal contacts with them. You could see that in that line there, that line that was forming up in front of Mr. Johnson. Now, Mr. Johnson is obviously, just from watching him on the screen, he is a pure American. You could pick Johnson out as an American in that crowd without even knowing he was an American. The way he stood, the kind of look he had on his face. Did you notice this? The attitude of, I don't know what it is. It's difficult to say. And you know, and sometimes this quality infuriates Europeans. That has to be pointed out, yes. Now, Mr. Kennedy, on the other hand, was a man of a very different stripe. He would probably be accepted more by many countries because Mr. Kennedy had a different way about him. He was more cosmopolitan and less of a pure American. By pure American, I mean his very very stature, the way he stands, his look on his face. I had the feeling watching, and it was a great feeling to watch Mr. Johnson talk to these people, because you had a feeling that Johnson was just Johnson. He was nothing more or less than that. You got no feeling at any point that he was being polite. You know what I mean by being polite? Being friendly. He was just there. He was saying hello, and he'd shake people's hands and talk to them. And I think a lot of people, after watching that telecast, had a renewed feeling of hope, and it's again a very subtle thing. But one of the things that I noticed about this whole fantastic weekend was the profound sense of, I suppose, reality. I just wondered how many people were shocked to see that our world hangs on such slender threads, that it is conceivable and possible for one man to alter the entire course of American history. And believe me, when one administration ends and another one begins, the course of American history has been altered, ever so slightly in many cases, but tremendously in others. I wonder whether or not this part of the the awful thing we've just gone through is one of the scariest feelings about it. Maybe we don't want to admit this. And another thing, of course, that occurred to most of us right away was the awful realization that in spite of this being a civilized land, that the belief in brutality, the belief in I suppose you might say, direct action, the belief there are many words you can apply to it, but violence is still very much part of American life. You know, there was a little piece that appeared in the New York Times about it. It's not been much said about it. It was talking about assassins in general, that there are three countries in the world that lead in assassinations as a national phenomenon, and you'd never believe who they are. Unless you read the piece, you probably know. But they are Tsarist Russia, Japan, and the United States. This is a peculiarly American institution, and we are the only country in the world, by the way, among the major powers, that has what they call the lone assassination. A man who, if he doesn't get a job in the post office, will kill a president, and this happened in the case of McKinley. Or was it Garfield? I believe it was Garfield, wasn't it, who was killed by a man who was very irritated that he did not get the job that he thought he should have gotten. So he just went down and shot the president, as simple as that. Perhaps this is because Americans, and in part and parcel, it might be one of the more evil byproducts of the democratic system, that the democratic system often not only fosters individualism, it not only fosters things like idealism, but it also fosters selfishness. That many people confuse license with liberty. That some of the statements that were made over the past weekend shows this very definitely, that many people will confuse the fact that because I am not getting what I want out of life, it must be the fault of the system. It must be the fault of some rotten person. And we have a tendency in America to narrow issues down to one man. We love to do this. We believe in personalities. We don't believe in ideas so much. We don't believe in abstractions. We believe in one man. One man caused it to come about. And so, naturally, it follows that there would be people on the far fanatical edge of violence who would believe that if we remove that man who is responsible for these bad things, well, then it'll straighten out. It'll straighten out. Just believe it. You know. This must be a terrible thing for a president to have to face the fact that we believe here in America, and it comes up in any election, that if we elect the right man, somehow all of the problems that are dogging the nation will be taken care of. That it's looking for that right man. That right man. Well, what you're doing then, of course, is ignoring the fact that many of the problems that face America and face all peoples all over the world are not necessarily solvable. They really are not. And if they are solvable, they can only be solved by that long, slow, grinding passage of time and evolution. This is a very unpopular idea, a very unpopular idea, and one that could easily get you shot if you mentioned it. But nevertheless, this is faced by every president, and it as Mr. Kennedy said in that broadcast broadcast that he did on the second anniversary of his administration, he said, the facing of the facts is not always easy. He said most people can get away without facing facts. He said most people don't have to deal with them. He said, most people only have to deal with making a speech or writing a book. And he said, but the president has to deal with the facts. He has to deal with the facts that large numbers of congressmen may not believe in his civil rights bill. Now, what's he going to do about that? Well, he has to face that. He has to deal with it. Whereas the guy who draws the cartoon, the man who does the funny bit in the nightclub, the guy who writes the editorial, rarely has to deal with facts. Because, you see, by Monday, after he's drawn his cartoon Wednesday, he will be dealing with another issue in his cartoon. He just leaves the last one and goes on and on and on, whereas the president is left with it on his desk. he's left with that problem on his desk. And it must be a terrible situation to realize that that many people do not understand the office of the presidency that much. Now, I feel that the belief that we have in the president sometimes transcends our understanding of a human being. I also believe that our belief in a president often precludes totally the judicial system that is the lifeblood of the democratic process. You know, Hitler used to say, and I hate to bring in such a terrible name, but one of the things that Hitler said about democracy, and this has been said by almost every totalitarian leader, is that democracies cannot do things fast enough. He said that democracies get bogged down in arguments, and in the meantime, they're liable to go down the drain. He said that is one of the big problems. He said they're not organized. that's true. And one of the beauties of democracies is we don't go off half-cocked. We don't rush out and immediately enact 17,000 laws, which 6 years later we may regret, but there they are. People do argue back and forth, but slowly but surely those wheels grind. And they grind in such a way that eventually, good, bad, or indifferent, they arrive pretty much at a workable situation. Now, I think Mr. Kennedy, the late Mr. Kennedy, represents a rare thing in this world. And I think that the thing that he represented will become increasingly rare as our world gets more and more abstract. He represented a realist. He represented the man who looked at both sides of the facts and looked at all the facts, and then said, well, let's see what we can do. Considering all those situations, we'll do the best we can. Now, this is a very unpopular type of person in our time. Because today, more and more, we are beginning to believe in passion as a substitute for reason. Passion will take over, and we'll often find ourselves writing books, even on the, we'll find ourselves doing cartoons. We'll find ourselves doing nightclub bits based on a passionate feeling about an issue, and totally circumventing reason, and then using reason to justify our passions, which is a very dangerous situation. Now, I'm not saying here that passion is a bad thing. I'm merely saying, however, that the minute that passion begins to be believed in as always a good thing, you wind up with assassinations, which are, by the way, crimes of passion. I think another one of the dangerous snap judgments we make is whenever a thing, like when this terrible event occurred, just an unbelievably serious and true event suddenly happened, I was appalled at the number of people who automatically formed a snap judgment as to what side or what part of the political spectrum was responsible for it. It's interesting to note how quickly the statements were made about this thing. Never realizing the facts of this kind of fanaticism, that they very often don't even have any genuine political basis. That I think there's something growing in this country that is neither left nor right. It is the growing me-ism. And it's a new kind of a political force. It's the new militant apolitical man. He is militant in his righteousness, who feels that he is right, who feels that he is more moral than all other people, who feels that his inherent beauty has caused him to transcend these poor people who believe in one system or the other. Now, this is perhaps a new kind of anarchism that's growing, but eventually I have a feeling that in a few short years it will become a genuine political force. We see labor leaders, for example, who do not have the slightest concern for the American system and for the American economy. They're concerned with one thing, me and my union. We find big industrialists who are doing the same thing. we find certainly many persons and many pressure groups, both on the left and on the right, who feel this. Well, eventually, this slow drifting away from a concern over for the entire structure or fabric of a society will eventually result in a very, very difficult spearhead of evangelistic me-ism. But Mr. Kennedy, I think, will go down in history as a martyr. I think he will go down in history as eventually, when all the facts are in, he will go down as a man who was, during his 2 years and few months in office, was largely misunderstood. That the very things he stood for were the very things that the hippies, the people on all sides, accused him of not wanting to come about, or fighting, or not doing enough, or not carrying forward enough. But this will take history. I would love to read now, tonight, what history will say about Mr. Kennedy in 1980. Not so much from the accomplishments of his short, very brief administration, but from the things, the repercussions, and the ripples and the slow circles that his largely frustrating 2 years and 10 months meant to the nation, and what it really meant symbolically as far as the entire democratic process was concerned. I don't know. I don't know whether anybody really has learned by history. Somebody during one of the broadcasts said, well, if there's ever a time, I think it might have been Earl Warren who said, if there's ever been a time when we should learn by history, this is a time. But there was a slight sound in his voice that said he didn't think we would. There's a great possibility that that's true. But I looking at that broadcast and watching the broadcast, I hate to use that term, but looking at the events, feeling the events that we've all felt in the past 72 hours, feeling these events, watching them occur before our very eyes, was probably something which most of us, even to this very minute, do not really in our deep inner admit to ever having actually happened, ever having actually occurred. Pretty hard. You know what I'm trying to say here? And maybe this is one of the reasons why, very quickly, within the next 3 weeks, we will almost totally forget Mr. Kennedy. I suspect this might happen. We might totally forget practically the event and what it meant. But nobody can quite remember anything more completely moving. I'll never forget, and I hope few Americans will ever forget, the sight of that open grave. It all seemed so simple and so little. Did you have the feeling of great sadness? There was just this little grave. Like everybody else's little grave. You know, somehow when they were saying they were going to Arlington, you had some feeling of great monuments or something. But they took you there, and here it was just this little simple grave. And it was just a hole in the ground, really. And there was this little simple bronze coffin. And there was a quick shot which they cut away from. I don't know whether you saw this or not, but it was one of the most poignant shots of all. There was a little moment after the funeral party had left had left Arlington, and the cars were winding back up the drive over the bridge, back over the river to Washington, and the four soldiers were still standing guard over the grave. You saw coming down from the lower left-hand corner, two workmen. Did you see them? Dressed in overalls? Just two workmen with baseball caps, and they were coming to do the inevitable. And there was a brief shot of them. They walked up, and one of them sort of kneeled down, and he started to pick things up around the grave, and he's beginning to do what happens to all of us in the end. And they caught away from that very quickly. Maybe this was too much. But I saw that for that instant, and I thought, my God, how small we are. And even the president is no more nor different from us. And maybe this was one of the things that was so profoundly moving and frightening and at the same time vaguely reassuring, and it gave us all a sense of unbelievable loneliness. Maybe this is why people rushed off to football games, although that's probably being kind to them, because I believe I wonder whether the British would have considered having a professional soccer game in London the day after the king died. I doubt it. We're a different kind of people. And this is not to say good, bad, or indifferent. We're just very different. And sometimes you wonder just what kind we are. Well, it was a terrible weekend. And I'm not so sure that we're not in for a few more in the next 100 years. This is Gene Shepherd.
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0: out of the night and into the hearts of men creeps a specter with great, great...
1: What is it? Let's see. Yeah, that's it.
0: Bring it up, Donnie.

Yes, of course. Times they are that way. In fact, before we get any further in our thing here tonight, and as part of the opening of our thing, I would like to salute the newest development in the world of merchandising. Would you please get the music ready in there, Tony? Please hit it there with the drums and all that. Yes, I'm the Sheik. I'm the Sheik, as I said, the Sheik of Araby. And your love, my dear, belongs to me. At night when you're asleep, to your tent I'll creep.

Ba-ba-da-ba-ba-da-ba-ba-ba-da-ba-ba-ba-ba-ba-ba-ba-ba-ba-ba-ba-ba-ba-ba-ba-ba-ba-ba-ba-ba-ba-ba-ba-ba-ba-ba-ba-ba-ba-ba-ba-ba-ba-ba-ba-ba-ba-ba-ba-ba-ba-ba-ba-ba-ba-ba-ba-ba-ba-ba-ba-ba-ba-ba-ba-ba-ba-ba-ba-ba-ba-ba-ba-ba-ba-ba-ba-ba-ba-ba-ba-ba-ba-ba-ba-ba-ba-ba-ba-ba-ba-ba-ba-ba-ba-ba-ba-ba-ba-ba-ba-ba-ba-ba-ba-ba-ba-ba-ba-ba-ba-ba-ba-ba-ba-ba-ba-ba-ba-ba-ba-ba-ba-ba-ba-ba-ba

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I'm a sheik of all this whole here land. 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Yeah, cause I'm the sheik of Araby. Yeah. Now, I'll tell you why I want to make that salute in totally mediocre music. Because the world we live in is a great, vast musical river of time. Who was it who said that, the great, vast musical river? But, it was Earl Wilson. Yes, Earl Wilson column. It was when he was just about before he was given this big plug to a Tina Louise talkathon. Oh, I love Tina. Did you see the commercial that's on? Yeah, I think commercials, by the way, are probably much more indicative of any given moment in time than almost anything else. You never see Kojak, for example, mention the cost of cigars. Well, he smokes cigars. What kind of cigars does Kojak smoke? You don't know. Well, anybody who knows anything about cigars can immediately tell what he's smoking there. Sure. The world is full of ignoramuses. However, all right, what kind of lollipops does he eat? That's much more into your keeping there. Dumber. However, we would like to salute a commercial. There's an area. It's an area commercial. Now, that's not the same as a national commercial. It's an area commercial for this car. And it's a Thunderbird, in fact. It's a biggie. And the guy comes on, say, and he says, only for a limited time, if you come down to the showroom and buy your new Thunderbird from Ajax Whippoorwill Whoopee Motors, we will give you, along with your Thunderbird, only for a limited time, 10 one-pound cans of Maxwell House coffee. You mean you don't see the humor in that? I mean, coffee has gotten to be one of those incredible. You can't imagine a guy going down. He says, you know, we're going to go down and buy this $7,000 Thunderbird. But I saw that commercial. And, gee, that's really, you know, that's a commercial they're going to want to see about 50 years from now. As a matter of fact, though, they'll probably be amazed with the way prices of coffee are going up. They would probably be amazed that they were giving coffee away for such a little thing as buying a $7,000 car. No, I'm predicting that. I'm working on my own private people's time capsule. You know, the time capsules they're always putting in. Of course, we've just gone through the bicentennial year. Hey, do you have a vague feeling that you missed out on the bicentennial year, that you personally did not celebrate it to the extent it should have been celebrated? You blew it. Do you really have that feeling? I mean, it's a terrible feeling. It's the only centennial any of us will ever know. I don't care how young you are. It's the only centennial you're going to know. And it's really a depressing thing to realize that here it is, the only one of your whole life, and you blew it. I mean, not only that, you had a whole year in which to blow it. If the centennial occurred at, say, 3 o'clock in the morning on a Tuesday in mid-January, and you blew it, well, you'd have a reason for blowing it. But you had a whole year, and you blew it. Now, I don't know one guy who feels like, boy, did I really do it for the centennial. I got this red, white, and blue tie. Of course, unfortunately, with something as big as the centennial, you don't quite know how that you're supposed to not blow it. I mean, what do you do to celebrate the centennial? You know? And the reason I bring this up is because I'm going to give you a belated chance to celebrate the bicentennial. Now, the only way you can really celebrate the bicentennial is to let future generations know that you were here and you were celebrating it, right? You ever thought of it that way? See, every man has his terrible urge to immortality. Now, most people don't, you know, they're not fools, unless you're a true health freak. Now, a true health fanatic really does believe that he is immortal. Most health fanatics really seriously believe that if they eat the right stuff and they do the right exercises,
Well, there's no reason why they shouldn't live 5, 6, maybe 10,000 years. I mean, I really believe this. And it's one of the saddest, most tragic of all human beliefs. But they do believe it, so we're not going to, you know, boggle them there. And of course, there's still people who believe that there is a flat earth, that the earth itself is not round, and this is just a lot of propaganda that the Italians put out to put over this guy Columbus on us. Yeah, there is. There is a flat earth society. So if there's any conceivable dildock idea that's possible to conceive, there is a dedicated group that believes it. I mean, so and there's no sense in arguing with them because it's almost usually quasi-religious even in their beliefs. So you can't. Yet I never argue with a guy's religion. I mean, if he believes in salvation through wheat germ, okay. I raise my hand and say, Ave Sargon Molasses. Or whatever it is. I mean, I'd say that for his purpose, not for my purpose. See, I always agree with the other guy's religion. I always say to him, you know, I never thought of it that way. You know, it never really occurred to me. Not you mentioned it, there's a lot of logic in that. I'll bet the word, you know, never really thought of it as the earth being flat, you know? I mean, you know, they get you when you're a kid. When you're a little kid and they tell you it's round, and so by the time you're grown up, you really believe it without questioning it. Now that you mention it, it doesn't look so round. I'm looking over. I'm looking down to 48th Street there. Now, it looks absolutely. Look, there's no. What is this? Why didn't we believe it's round? Of course, by the time you leave this guy, he's walking 12 feet tall. He thinks you're the greatest guy to come along the pike since Johnny Carson hit the tube, you know? So I never disagree with the guy's religion. But that doesn't mean I believe it either. What I have to do often, though, when I talk to somebody who, you know, a real wheat germ cuckoo, I tend to have to go and hide in the nearest phone booth and laugh till I can stop laughing, then I come out. You know, six of one, half of the other. And I'm going to give you, though, an opportunity to make a real attempt to become part of the posterity that we all wish to communicate with. You know, that's the basis of all art. The basis of almost all art has been an attempt to communicate with posterity on the part of the writer or the author or the guy that's painting to let them know that he was here. Now, not many achieve it. In other words, there's not many 19th century novels that are read out of the millions that were written. And so it will be with our time. However, we are now preparing in a secret place our people's time capsule. And we're putting many things into this time capsule, and we've even selected what the capsule is going to be made of, Tony. You know, what they always put a stainless steel capsule with the top that screws on. It's got a seal on it and all that stuff. Well, steel doesn't really last that long. You know that steel rusts. It corrodes, right? Yes, it does. It's a sad thing. So it has a finite life. What is it in our time that lasts longer than anything? Plain, old, simple, cheap plastic. Yeah. In other words, there are many scientists who feel that the one thing our society is really going to leave behind is a lot of plastic. I mean, you know, 1,000 years from now, people will be going out into the marshes and they're going to be digging in the grubble, in the effluvia, and in the moss of the ruins of our civilization, looking for those plastic six-pack hole things, because they will be priceless objets d'art. Yes, they'll last. See, you have to explain that she never sees six packs, that one. Oh, no, not maybe six packs of calorie-free yogurt, that kind of stuff. But we're talking about six packs that mean business. And so this is going to last. So what we have selected as our ideal time capsule is a true symbolic thing of our time anyway. A super-size, 32-gallon-size, super-hefty trash bag. That will last. And it's garbage, garbage, garbage. And we have this beautiful, hefty trash bag. See, we're going to seal it up. We're going to take the plastic thing on the top and tie it together, and we're going to bury it in a secret place in New Jersey, which has not got its... Well, the reason is Jersey doesn't have its own
time capsule. You know, Long Island has one. We're out there at the World's Fair site. Billy Rosen, the Westinghouse, and all these, you know, really important guys did this. But Jersey does not have any time capsule except the Jersey dumps. And that will be a time capsule, believe me. That you know the dumps when you drive out there and you see all that stuff? Do you realize how bananas a scientist of 1,000 years is going to go when he discovers that Jersey dump over there? That's going to be the greatest midden heap on the eastern seacoast. Midden. You know what a midden? That's a thing there with the thumb on it, you know, and you make snowballs with it. That's called a midden heap. Right. So, nevertheless, we're going to take this garbage bag, see, and we're going to bury it in a secret place. And we're going to bury it in such a way that it's not going to be discovered by your average average walking around kid. It's going to find it. It's going to be buried deep, and we're going to leave clues in many parts of New Jersey, like in libraries and that, as to where this can be found. And the scientists maybe eventually will get the clues and they go and dig it up. Now, what are we putting into it? Well, we're putting in some great things in it, the kind of stuff that really is indicative of our time. For example, we have a one-quart can sealed of 30-weight Citgo motor oil. Now, you say, why that? Well, don't you realize that in 200 years there won't be any oil? Oh, yes. Oil is... They claim that there is a 30-year supply of oil on the earth now. You mean you don't know this figure? You're not aware this is true? There's 30 years of oil left on the earth. And so we thought it would be a fantastic thing to put a can of oil. You know, and by the time these guys dig this up, let's say in 200 years, digging up that can of oil would be like us digging up 5 pounds of gold in the Pharaoh's tomb. It will be a priceless discovery. Now you're beginning to see the point. Yeah, I mean, a really priceless discovery. What else have we buried? Well, we have a 7-Up can. Now, it's not just every 7-Up can. It's the bicentennial celebratory pop art 7-Up can, which celebrates the bicentennial, salutes the state of New Jersey as the third state in the Union. And incidentally, on the side of this can, there are little dots sprinkled over the side. So if you take 50 7-Up cans and pile them up in a triangle, all 50 of them, each one for each state, these dots make a picture of Uncle Sam. Okay, that's going in our people's. Now that will be really a mysterious object to find. 200. You know, remember, we're hoping that our time capsule will be found no earlier than 500 years from now. So 500 years from now, to discover a 1-quart can of sealed 30-weight Citgo oil, that will be a priceless discovery. By the way, are you aware? No, wait, you're laughing. Are you aware that almost all civilizations are totally unaware of the temporary quality of the life they live? They really believe it's always going to be like this. And it would have astounded many people in ancient Egypt that we think gold is a very rare metal, because they had plenty of it then. And it was, let's face it, it was 4,000 years ago. And they could make gold. They could make gold caskets. They could make gold masks. So, yeah, it would never occur to them that gold would be this incredibly, unbelievably rare object. So what else is going to be rare? Well, we know that oil is going to be rare. It's already getting rarer now in the world. What else would you think? Well, I'll tell you another thing that's going to be rare. We're putting in a 2-pound can of A&P Ann Page ground coffee. And it's going to be sealed up. So it's going to last, see? And we're going to put it in this hefty garbage bag. Now, well, of course, this plastic bag is going to outlast any marble. Now, well, of course it will. Plastic does outlast marble. It's impervious to anything. Now, now, what else have I put in there? Well, we got one of the greatest ones that we've got. We have, because you know who never gets into any
really official time capsule are the losers of the world. They're never mentioned. If you know anything about time capsules, they're always about winners. They put in a film of a president giving a speech, or there's a film of some guy laying the cornerstone to the UN building or something like that. These are all winners. But are the losers ever mentioned? Come on, get with the show here, you two. Come on, gang. Have to interrupt you here now. There are not many more left. You might as well enjoy them. This is WOR New York. Oh, they won't know what McDonald's is. No, they won't. You see, you got to understand. See, that's something that I have to point out to you. When you're thinking in terms of putting something in a time capsule, you have to realize that some things are so temporary that they will be double meaningless when they arrive. In short, the McDonald's, there's no way. I would suggest, however, that what we ought to do, really, is we ought to take a genuine New Jersey, all the way, anchovies included, and all the way, double ding-dong, completely, totally consummated, all the way, with the works, pizza from Jersey. A big 34-inch one, you know, the big kind, see? Now, what we have to do with that, if we want it to last, we're going to have to take it down to the International Petrifaction Corporation. There's a place that will petrify anything you want to have petrified. So if you'd like to take your Uncle Fred down there, you can have him petrified if you'd like. Although he's probably already petrified if he's your uncle, especially on a Saturday night. However, we'll get this thing petrified, see, and have it sealed so that the beautiful colors of a New Jersey pizza are yes, they'll come out and leap out there at them, see, and there'll be mushrooms and anchovies and there'll be mozzarella and the whole works, see. And we'll have to leave a little bronze plaque on it, and it will say, this was one of the things, one among many, of the myriad of junk foods that was consumed in great quantities by the residents of this area in the 20th century. They would love it. Wouldn't you love to have an actual petrified piece of food that some Roman sat down to in the year 400 B.C.? Yes, it would be fascinating to know what it was he was about to eat. I mean, but none of that stuff survives. So we have to really work at it, make it survive. And, of course, I'm also going to include a collection of television commercials. Well, not because they won't be funny to the people of the future. And you know why? Because they will be truthful. Do you realize that a guy 1,000 years from now looking at a commercial for a Pinto, we'll say, he's going to be looking at something that obviously will have not existed for many, many centuries. And it will probably none of them will exist by then. Maybe a few reconstructed in a museum. But to actually see a person driving one and standing next to them, it's fantastic. Well, can you imagine a film, looking at a film right now of a guy that built chariots outside of Pompeii? And he's hawking them? He's selling them, you know. There is his chariots, and here's an actual charioteer. He roars by with the smoke and the, you know, the horses whinnying and the lances flying, and he comes out and he says in Latin, "In hoc regula conc, in espitulo cipo." He has just told, he sold you his. That would be a fantastic film. In other words, to look at a chariot as it's actually doing what it does, being driven by an actual charioteer, not by Charlton Heston. Now, you know, this is what... So I'm going to put these commercials in. And before we go any further, here are some of those priceless objets d'art. These commercials, which I think are going to be absolutely priceless to the people of the future. We'll be right back. Okay, gang, here we are. I knew we'd survive it. All right, we did. what else would you like to see in this thing? I mean, it's really important that we have a few... I'll tell you, now listen to me, both of you, for a minute. Now, you're in there chattering endlessly. Just listen for a while. What I submit to you is that almost everything that is preserved by any society is very self-conscious. And the society wants to put its best foot forward. It wants to, you know, always in the future. And it always preserves winners. So, there'll be a film of a president giving a speech. Now,
What could be more of a winner in our society than a president? You know, or there'll be a mayor. He'll be standing there laying the cornerstone of this big building. But there's never any losers. All right, we're now going to preserve some of the losers of our time. Now, there's a valid reason for this. You know that one of the great studies that antiquarians have recently embarked on is to try to reconstruct what the life of an average Athenian was like. Not one of the guys that hung around down there and listened to Socrates, you know, not one of the ones that wrote the plays. And not the king, and not the Electra and Orestes, and all the great people of literature. But what about the poor Yahoo, who came down and swept up the theater after the play, after the opening night of Electra, and all the elegant people had filed out? What kind of a life did this guy have? Well, writers of the period never even recorded it. They never recorded it, so the antiquarian has a hell of a time trying to put together what the daily life of, let's say, an ordinary walking around Roman was like. You know, the one who didn't go to Egypt to have this thing with Cleopatra. In short, you know, when you see the movies, you know, and you see Caesar up there, he's being played by Rex Harrison or John Gielgud or somebody, you know, and he's always looking down from the steps of this fantastic palace right in the middle of Rome, and you see this great parade coming up, and it's, who is it? It's usually somebody like, in the early days it was Claudette Colbert, then it's Elizabeth Taylor, whoever's playing Cleopatra, you know, you see this whole big thing, and you see this great big crowd, you know, they're all out there watching, see? Nobody knows what the life was like of one of those guys in the crowd. No, what was it like? I mean, what did he do when he went home from work? No, it wasn't bad, not necessarily. You're making that's a value judgment. Why do you say that? You don't know. The point is nobody knows. They just don't know. Now there are a lot of so-called educated guesses, but we want to correct that. For example, we are going to put into our hefty garbage bag of history, we're going to put in there, among others, I have received from one of the listeners a great tribute to losing. Listen to this. He sent me 5 tote board tickets. Now, wait a minute. There are millions of tote board tickets. You'll explain that to her. She's a very innocent person. You better explain it to her. He sent me 5 of them. Now, wait, you don't know, this is not, it's not enough just to have a ticket on a losing race. That doesn't mean anything. But what did he send me? He sent me 4 tickets of races that were raced at Rockingham Park, Atlantic City, and one at Monmouth Park, but all for the years 1962 and 63, which he kept in his wallet. Each one of them was a show ticket. Now, that's a true loser. A show ticket means that if your horse comes into any one of the top 3 positions in the race, you're going to get something. He managed to lose. 2 of them, by the way, in races in which there were only 4 horses. 4 horses. It's not easy to bet on the one horse that's going to come in 4th.

on the fourth race at Atlantic City in 1962, August the 3rd, it's probably the only one in existence today. Now. That's darn right, it's right. I mean, it's easy to get aqueduct tickets. This was Atlantic City. In other words, he was betting for starters on skates. So, all right, what else have we got in there? Well, we've got some good things. For example, we have a collection of 1976 obscene Valentines. Well, because the obscene Valentine, you know the kind of, you've seen these really bad news, bad taste Valentines. these were all purchased, incidentally, at elegant stores in Manhattan, including Bloomingdale's. So we're including this in a special plastic package so they will know what the average really walking around taste of the average person was in our time. Now, not many people are going to predict. Oh, this is going to be a priceless thing that they got 500 years from now. What else do we have in there? Well, I'll tell you what we have. We have, among other things, we have taken a salute towards the button craze of the last couple of years. And one of the great buttons we have, see, the button at first was sort of a fun thing, then it later became a promotional gimmick, and then further out it became a merchandising gimmick. So we have a button that was sent to us by a person who wants to become immortal, of course, by having his button and his thing. It was a button which he got in a 1967 convention of nurserymen and gardeners. And the button said, "I have met Miss Clogaway." Well, I don't know what it is either. That's what makes it important. And he said he didn't know either, in spite of the fact that he obviously met her, or else he wouldn't have had the button. So it says, "I met Miss Clogaway, 1968. And it was at the Steel Pier. So that button is going into our... everybody collects presidential buttons, but there ain't nobody's got a button that says, "I met Miss Clogaway." And so the complexity of our civilization is another thing that we're attempting to keep complete. We're also putting in there this guy. By the way, this guy, one of our listeners sent me one. He says he sent me a Japanese weather radio. All it gets is the weather. You know this little type, see? There's only one important thing to be known about this. We're the first society that has made weather a major concern. We talk about it endlessly. They didn't in Egypt. We talk about it constantly. He says it's very symbolic of our time, talking about weather. But the most important part of this weather clock, this weather radio he's got, is that it does not work because it was washed away in the Jersey floods of 73. He says the damn thing didn't warn him of the flood in time, in spite of the fact he had a weather radio. By the way, before we go any further, we've been getting all kinds of calls about it. I want to remind you, our big Princeton show this year, we're going to be playing live and in full fettle at Princeton. That's going to be the 3rd of June, Friday, at 8 p.m. in an Alexander Hall. So be there. It's going to be a true June fertility rite. And we have several fertilities there that we're going to display right there on the stage. And it's going to be Friday, June 3rd at 8 p.m., Alexander Hall. And if you'd like to find out about tickets, call them at area 609-452-3655. I repeat, 609-452-3655. Yes. Oh, and I'll tell you another. We've got another great one I think that we're very proud of in our time capsule. We've got hundreds of items, and I'm just running over them. If you would like to submit one, be sure to let us know fast. Just drop a note about what item that you think should go in, and we'll see that it gets in. Now, some of these I've saved to last. For example, one guy sent me a program, and it was an illustrated program. A 1976 convention in San Francisco that he attended, a convention of gay art pornography. So he says they're going to want to know about this aspect of our time. It's a very elevated time. So he sent me this program, and

And it's beautiful. It's embossed. It's got three-dimensional pictures. You know, you use these stereopic and glasses on it. And it's really quite a tasty program. And it's going into our little garbage bag, our hefty bag of time. So on that hefty bag note, we say, stand up on your toes real high, flex your knees, look off to the east, and you may see Montauk.

0: Hey, whatever happened to that guy that a couple of years ago that was making his whole career imitating Sidney Greenstreet? Huh? You remember that guy? Yeah, he was on television all the time wearing that white suit going...
1: My dear fella.
0: Don't you remember that? Gee, those are quick careers. Where is Vaughn Meader tonight when we need him? You know, speaking of quick careers, somebody asked me what the word is today. I have to keep you informed as to what the in words are. You recall when they were wild, everything was wild. Everything was groovy. That seems back in the antediluvian days. Well, right now it's get it on. And that's very important, get it on. And another phrase that you must use as often as you can is hang it up. That's very good. You keep hanging things up. Hang it all up, man, this time. Go all the way and get it on. So that is already built-in obsolescence. By the time you hear this, and it only takes microseconds for... Hello, test, 1, 2, 3. Microseconds to get from here to there. It's already out. And the ad agencies, have you ever wondered why ad agencies are always so behind in their slang? I mean, you see some commercial come on and they're saying something that was already going out in the Cosmo Girl world 2 years ago. Well, it's because it takes about 2 years to produce a major commercial. And the minute the guy sits down and types, it's really with it, you know, at that point, it's really on. And by the time they get the thing shot, they've gone to Europe and they got the helicopters that blew up and they rented the lifeboats and they had the restaurant that floated. Pretty outdated. So there's a lesson in that for us. Let's all use classical Greek, which never gets out of date. I'm telling you, I just burn them up here like one of these 89-cent fireplace logs, you know, that they make out of old crushed newspapers. I just burn them up because what the hell, an idea is the easiest thing to get in the world. It's a realization that's hard to get. Contrary to the old idea, you know, that the idea itself is the most difficult thing. Oh, no. To actually bring it off is the hard thing. There's probably not one of you out there who hasn't had an idea for a great movie. How many of you have made one? There's my Sidney Greasy. Not bad. Well, So you know, ideas are a dime a dozen. It's finished products that come hard. And so, hang on for 1 minute. Would we please set it up in their art? We would like to salute the great mass, the hoi polloi out there, the great moiling masses, in the only way I know how. Please hit the button.
2: First thing you do is let them know that you're there. This requires volume.
0: This is, by the way, a little
2: thing you need to
0: words
2: do
0: of advice to anybody that wants to write a commercial.
2: To let them know that you're calling pigs. This is the second part of the call. And the third thing is to even get the little fellows that have just left their mama.
0: Oh,
2: get
0: yes,
2: their
0: that's the one that really...
2: So it goes like this.
0: Notice that? Plenty of volume, plenty of follow-through. Boy, she gets her diaphragm in her. Listen to there, that's good. Oh, come on there. Here they come. Well.
2: That last for the little fellas.
0: Oh, little fellas, so cute. Get off my knee. All right, reset that, Arthur. We may need that later on. This is I think in one brief 47-second excerpt there, we have said more about the whole advertising world than all of the compendiums compiled in all the communication courses in the world. Doyle, Dane, Bernbach, and Dingbat, all the rest of them. Just listen to this, fellas. All you copywriters out there, listen carefully. We will play it again and apply these principles to any copy that you're about to write. Please, once again, please, Arthur, please. We've got to get it set in there. You don't get this crowd of pigs.
2: First thing you do...
0: Now listen carefully,
2: gang. Let them know that you're there.
0: That's right. That's important.
2: Volume.
0: Come on, big.
2: The second thing you need to do is, after you get their attention, is to let them know that you're calling pigs.
0: That's it. Tell them what you're doing.
2: This is the second part of the call. And the third thing.
0: Not easy to do that.
2: Is to even get the little fellows that have just left their mama.
0: Now you got
2: to
0: get them all. The kids, the whole crowd. You got to get them wanting that toilet paper. That's it. Squeeze the Charmin. Come on, gang. Now, how do you get the little ones? Well, you run the little kid in the end, and he talks to the Charmin man himself. Watch this. Oh, that's the killer right there.
2: That last for the little fella.
0: Right, that's it. I smell clean. I smell clean. I smell. Oh, God, where will it ever stop? Now, before we go any further, I must say, this, as you notice, this show has a certain sardonic overtone to it. You notice that? Well, a sardonic overtone comes naturally. Anybody who is alive and walking around today with his ears working, with the antenna out, has to wind up sardonic. Either that or you wind up a true believer. And I can't understand how you could get to be that. I mean, you know, it's not easy. So, well, what's the matter? I mean, come on. Well, on the subject, you don't mind if I throw a little European language there. It gives a certain emphasis to what I have to say. Tout suite, you know. Merci beaucoup. And now, don't write to me and tell me my French pronunciation is atrocious. It's meant to be. Quite often, you know, when you're speaking, you adapt to your speech patterns the argot of the people to whom you are speaking. So if you wish to do a Jersey show, you say, I don't want none of them cheese things. Or, you know, use phrases of that type. I don't want one of them Big Macs. You know, typical Jersey phrase of existence. You have to learn to roll with the punch. To coin a phrase. And, how about some Hawaiian punch? Would you like a little Hawaiian punch? Huh? No, I guess not. I wonder how many people have been afraid to buy Hawaiian punch because they're afraid some little hand is going to come out of the can, give them one in the eye. You'd be surprised, yeah. I know one guy that was worried about his cigar account, and he says he's trying to get him to change the package, and I said, why? He said, well, you know, you'd be surprised how many people are afraid of owls. I said, oh, I see. No wonder. Hey, God, sneaks up on you. I wonder if in the big centennial, you know, the bicentennial celebration in 1976, if we're going to really celebrate what America has really given to the world, how about a giant float celebrating PR? That's one of our art forms. I don't think people in any given time understand their own art forms. I repeat, for the benefit of art students out there, I don't think that at any given time the people who are alive at that time really appreciate the true art form of their time. For example, do you think that the walking around Egyptian, say 4,520 years ago, really understood that those pyramids would ultimately be the thing that the Egyptians... I doubt it. He just figured, what the hell are they building all this? You know, this is ridiculous. A boondock, keep the people at work, so what? You know, and they're going around griping, and it's about all that we've got left from them. Would you agree with that? Right. The art form of a time is rarely appreciated by the vast mass of people of the time. In fact, do you really believe that crowds followed the Telemann around, a great Baroque composer, do you? No way. He was not even on the top 10 at any point in anything he wrote, even his trumpet voluntary. You know, I could go on with the trumpet voluntary. I'm sure you wouldn't want to hear that tonight. But Byzantine is not quite the same as Baroque, although there are certain overtones common to both. If you wish to pursue that school of thought, I'm not. I'm not going to pursue it tonight. It's okay. You can relax. But no, you can relax. Okay, you can come back. But on the other hand, the Byzantine world of advertising and PR, and the Baroque world of Byzantine advertising and PR, it's not a contradiction in terms. They're both the same. There's also a religious quality that runs through it. You have to believe. Oh, yes, belief is very important when you're doing a commercial, very important. And it's just like when you're playing in a play, any kind of an acting job, you got to believe. And so have you noticed Mr. Whipple really does weep real tears when those ladies start squeezing the Charmin? Because he believes. It's important to believe. And I think every man has to believe in something, don't you? Right. All the problem is what you choose to believe in, right? That's right. Some guys believe in collecting match covers. Other guys believe in ravaging Europe. So belief itself is not necessarily a good thing per se. every open I know of is sponsored either by a comic or by a singer. I don't know what singers have got to do with golf, but there's a very close corollary. But have you noticed comics are beginning to creep into the tennis world? Yeah, you know, it's the Alan King Open, you know? Eventually, it's going to be the Harpo Marx mixed doubles. says a lot about that type of sports. It's all showbiz in the yard wide, buddy. All showbiz, showbizaroni. That's what it's about. Wait till Muhammad Ali challenges Howard Cosell for $12 million for four rounds of yelling. I'll bet any money that the ABC would pick up the tab for that. Howard Cosell versus Muhammad Ali in a yelling contest. Four rounds. Winner take all. You know, $12 million. I can just see. Well, I don't know what's the matter with me here. You know, speaking of yelling contests, we've been getting a lot of letters recently about people saying, what's the date of your yearly Princeton concert, which we do every year as a benefit for WPRB, the college radio station. Now, you know, college radio is coming on real big these days, and they need all the help they can get. I have great faith in college radio, but nevertheless, every year we do a Princeton benefit for WPRB, the radio station down there, and it's held in probably the greatest Gothic horror chamber since The Hunchback of Notre Dame, played by Lon Chaney, stalked out on the set. Did you ever see that movie, The Hunchback of Notre Dame, with Lon Chaney, with the cobwebs? Unbelievable. Wow. Well, that reminds me of Alexander Hall, where we do the show every year at Princeton. If you want to see a great piece of Victorian monstrosity, it's known as Princeton's Folly, and it is. It's like a giant toad right in the middle of that beautiful campus, but it's great, you know. And I have always felt that this hall is much more suited to sacrificing a virgin, you know, with organ music playing in the background, with torches flickering up there, you know, hooded figures skulking in the blackness, you know, and a big gong when they do the thing, you know. But every year we do this there, and it's great. It's the biggest personal show I do a year, really. And it's going to be on the anniversary of D-Day this year, June 6th. And it's going to be a heck of a lot more fun than the Normandy invasion. Stun the Western world as the 4th Division hits Omaha Beach. But it's going to be June 6th at Princeton. That's going to be at night, 8:45. That'll be a Friday night. So get your babysitter all set. Tell your wife she's going to stay home that night and take that babysitter. She'll dig it far more than your wife will. And you probably would, too, in that case. You know, the parking lot at McDonald's after the show, you know that. You're thinking about that, Art. But nevertheless, we'll be at Princeton the 6th of June, a benefit for WPRB. And if you'd like to find out for tickets, call 921-9284. That's Jersey area code 609, 921-9284. And that's sponsored by wonderful WPRB Radio. They bring you the good stuff. Hey, you know, fun is what it's about, I suppose. You know, that's the hedonistic school of thought in life. The hedonists, you know, they're always running into the Stoics. It's a terrible battle going on at all times. As a matter of fact, I would suggest that that's what our ultimate political battles are always about. The hedonists versus the Stoics. And I'm not talking about the Stoic that brings the babies. That was awful. Stoic art. S-T-O-I-C. Do you get it? Stoic. I know you get it. He had a dumb look. Art's mustache suddenly drooped. He didn't quite get it. Yeah, there you go. You droop your mustache is great. I mean, I'd like to ask the trivia question of the night. Whatever happened to Sonny of Sonny and Cher? Bum-ba-dum-bum. Sam Spade is after him. Missing persons. The big blonde walked into my office, and I knew right away it was going to be one hell of a case. I smashed her in the gut, sat down, and says, here, have some bourbon. Okay, that opens. You like that opening? Right. Okay. How much time do I have in there, thank you, Mark. Very good, very good. We have just time now to do a show. About 3.5 minutes, right? Well, no. What I would like to bring up here, if I may, is that for a long time, you've heard Shepard constantly saying that no matter what you say in any mass medium, immediately after you say it, you get 17 letters either correcting you or taking issue with you or pointing out that you don't really know what you're talking about. Always the implication sitting out there writing the letters do, of course. They have a firm grasp on everything. You wonder why they're still working at the Shell station, you know? But nevertheless, this is a common America. This is what's called the ultimate triumph of democracy, or the Yahoo overall. There isn't a single Yahoo around who doesn't think he knows more about medicine than the average doctor. Oh, yeah, you know, I've met many types. Well, what do them doctors know? I mean, yeah, they can't even cure the common cold. Well, you tell them, of course, curing the common cold is a lot more complicated than, say, curing diphtheria or tuberculosis. He doesn't understand it. What do you mean? They're more serious diseases. Well, the Yahoo always knows. He does. And no matter what you say on the air, you're going to get a fanatic writing you. For example, if you say, you mention something about stamps, instantly, 5,000 guys say, Shepherd, you do not realize the deep philosophical implication of the postage stamp that goes back to, and you know, he goes on, he gets very angry and finally threatens to call the FCC, and you know, if you don't come on and say good things about stamps, you say a bad thing about a mosquito, and you wind up with, did you know that there's a Mosquito Protective Association of Upper Bergen County who believes that the mosquitoes have been bad-mouthed for years, and, oh, you don't say, sure, what do you think's behind all this anti-DDT stuff? Oh, God works in sneaky ways. However, listen to this now. I'll give you one right here. I hold this up for Exhibit A. Now, a few weeks ago, inadvertently, I made reference to something on the show, and just skippingly passed by, as is my superficial wont, right? And here's a letter that came very, it's handwritten, very carefully. You can always tell that type, you know, sitting down, licking the pen, and working away there, see? And here it says, Dear Mr. Shepherd, when they open up like that, you know you're in for some goodies. Dear Mr. Shepherd, this is in reference to your use of the term, quote, cow flop, on one of your shows. In a recent letter, I attempted to instill in you a full appreciation for the energy potential of bovine manure, period. Apparently, I failed. I suggest that the term, quote, bovine quantum, end of quote, be used in place of the term cow flop, which is a term of approbation and sarcasm, period. Please realize that we are not dealing with Mother Nature's frisbees, but rather with units of usable energy, period. The importance of this energy source should not be underestimated, especially by smart types like you, period. Before you become offended by this reprimand, please consider one thing. Bovine manure specialists need all of the good public relations that they can get, period. Unlike you, they are not invited to elegant social affairs, nor do they dine with various authors and various famous actors, nor do they get bestsellers published like you do, period. They are unpopular, even within the American Society of Agronomy. That's in caps, the American Society of Agronomy. But this group does not ask for sympathy. No, the bovine manure specialists. You see, bovine manure specialists are a part of a very large, ongoing movement. You know, you get this kind of letter. Incidentally, there were three copies. One was sent to a law firm in Manhattan. Another was sent to President Ford. And somehow the Pope got in on it. He got a copy, too. It says, let me provide you with some more facts so that you may appreciate the awesome power of bovine quanta. Period. I include the calculations, as this one is hard to believe. You absolutely refuse to acknowledge my previous letter, and in fact, I've obviously completely ignored it. As I mentioned in my previous letter, about 191 million metric tons of bovine manure are available on any given day. Yes, I did ignore that. I must admit, when I got that first letter, and not only ignored it, I hollered to my assistant, Mark. I said, hey, Mark, look at this cuckoo bird. Well, of course, he was right. I did ignore that. You want to hear more about this subject, do you? All right, I'm just going to let you know what's going on out there. You don't hear this kind of stuff on Eric Severide. You just don't. And he gets this kind of letter, right? A 47% conversion to fuel oil has been demonstrated. Did you hear that? Now, here's this magnificent set of quadratic equations. 191 times 10 to the 6th power metric tons manure, x point 47 equals 89.77 times 10 to the 6th power metric tons converted to grams. He's converted it all to grams. He says, now, a World War II atomic bomb, which was the equivalent of 20,000 tons of TNT, contained 2 times 10 to the 13th power calories. The atomic bomb equivalent of bovine manure is 4.407 times 10 to the 4th power, or 40,000.400 bombs. Well, there you are. I mean, we've been kicking around in pastures all over the world more power than is contained in the atom bomb. He says, remember, this is just for bovine manure. He says, oh, God. He said, if only brontosaurus were alive today, what we in our society could do. Now he goes on to finish up the letter. Do you find this letter interesting? Here's a man. Well, he's laying it out. He says, of course, the gasification process is more familiar to most people. It has long been known that inflammable gases are readily produced from the digestive tract waste of bovine animals particularly. Many experiments have been devised to show this effect, but none have been more sensational than one performed by an obscure Roman slave, which I cannot go into here at this point because there are kids listening to it. It was one hell of an experiment, and he did prove, beyond a question of a doubt, that inflammable gases were produced. In fact, he blew up half the Colosseum, and he only had two small bulls. And what's more, they were Greek bulls and not even Roman bulls. They don't produce as much gas. This was signed by the head of the Bovine Manure Society of America. And he says, I demand an immediate apology and retraction. Well, I do apologize. Sir, I apologize. I will not retract my smart remarks, but I will apologize. I will apologize, and we have straightened it out there, right? I'll tell you, if I came out tomorrow night, if I came on and I said, you know, one of the most disgusting habits of all is sticking Wrigley spearmint gum on the bottom of theater seats, you know what would happen? Now, already the letters are being written. I can hear the pens now scratching out there in the dark. There would be a group. There is a group, no doubt. A group formed to preserve chewing gum wads on the bottom of seats as an important future artifact for archaeologists who will study the chewing gum wads to determine the various sociological trends current among the 20th century people. Now that I put it that way, it sounds kind of logical, doesn't it? And they would say, you and your rash, ridiculous statements have caused, once again, the unreasonable public's attitude towards chewing gum wads on the bottom of seats to once again be biased and prejudiced against these chewing gum wads. What would it be like if some smart guy like your type came on back in, say, 2000 B.C. and said, what we ought to do is get rid of all these mummies that are cluttering up this horizon, all these dead bodies laying around, and all these dead birds and stuff. Where would today's Egyptologist be? Good question. I don't know now. Well, you know, I just thought that I didn't really want to bother you like that with a story about the bovine quantum. But if you think I'm kidding, this is an absolute movement going on today. As a matter of fact, did you know that that the movement that was big, you remember that big movement about 10 years ago to put animals in clothes? Yeah, I mean, they says, you know, hey, these animals are walking around. We have all these decency laws and stuff, and these animals are walking around, and, you know, it can get awful embarrassing, right? And so there was a great campaign to you know, put little booties on them and put the little French poodle types in bikinis so we wouldn't be offended by the sight of all that, you know, all that equipment there. And, well, let's face it, that's what it is. And putting bras on cows because, you know, you drive along the street there, you get out in the country and all these cows just standing around. Look at them. I mean, they're ridiculous. I mean, you know, and this embarrasses a lot of station wagon drivers. With the kids are out on a Sunday afternoon, all of a sudden the cows are all hanging over the fence and everything is hanging out like that. And so the kids start to say, hey, what's that, Daddy? And Daddy, of course, says, well, it's spigots there. They, you know, you turn them off and on, a chocolate milk comes out. Gee, Daddy. And it embarrasses everybody. So the idea was to put them in the bras and stuff. Well, you know, the bras are getting very big now. Yes, one of the biggest sellers today in the farm equipment is the bovine bra. And it comes in several fascinating styles. There's a see-through peekaboo model for the younger set, the young heifers. And, of course, then there's the great big, what they call the gunny sack model for the more mature milk producers who have long since given up trying to look like Gloria Steinem and have settled for Betty Friedan. And, you know, so ultimately this is getting to be a very big thing. And I see that NBC recently did a special on doggy clothes. And, yes, and yeah, well, you can get the... In fact, there was a clown on one of the shows where he had 147 different changes of costume for his Yorkie. Yes, yeah, so, you know, he had a little set of blue jeans for hanging around the kennel on his day off, a little T-shirt that says love on it, and a piece, and I smoke marijuana red. You know, I smoke Acapulco green. And, you know, it's a movement today. And for those of you who have not kept up with the movement in the bovine world, that the bovine bra has become extremely big. It's big by nature, but, you know, I didn't quite mean it that way, but it's become quite fashionable. And in spite of this, you know, it's saddening, too, to realize that in our day of liberating morality, you know, which is rampant on all sides, our day of doing away with all those old ridiculous outmoded Victorian concepts of modesty and all that other jazz, to find that the animal world is going the opposite direction. I mean, you know, it's kind of sad to go out to the country and see this whole herd of cows come along there, all wearing their bras, and of course they're wearing their little bikini bottoms, the whole bit. See, and when they come moving up to the fence. And you find that Jacques Fath or somebody like Gavanche or someone like, you know, one of the, Saint Laurent is doing the Guernsey cow scene now. And, you know, he's making them up for all those jerseys out there. But I suppose when the bra business is going the way it's been going, you know, what with bra burnings all over the country, you have to turn to something. And... Whatever happened to that great ad they used to have? I dreamed I something something in my maiden form. Do you remember that one? You know, and that shows you know, somebody dreaming they were walking down the Fifth Avenue in their maiden form something. But that's all, you know, that's all part. That went the way of Lucky Strike Green, didn't it? Right? Yeah, it sure did. Lucky Strike Green, Ask the Man Who Owns One. That was the Packard one, right? Apparently, too many people did. And it just put them right out of business, you know. But you, be careful of your slogans. People are liable to take you up on it. I mean, you know, you come out with a big slogan, and they're liable to say, well, let's try that, huh? Like you squeeze the bread, and the package breaks open. The bread falls all over the floor, and the next thing you know, well, I'll bring it up there big there, please. Thank you, thank you. Right. Hey, this is, you know, I just, all I have to say is that I have to throw in a disclaimer here. I'm just really sorry that it all had to come out like this, really. I mean, it started so bright and cheerful, and it wound up with the bras and the cows walking around, and this guy who wrote me this letter from the Bovine Quantum Society of America, and, oh, you know, it's just really, wow, wowie, you know? Wow. You know, sometimes you just really get tired just thinking of life. Do you know that it takes 4,200 flowers just to make a tablespoon of honey? That's how many trips that poor little mother bee's got to make, struggling back and forth. And what do? You go into A&P and buy it for 89 cents a quart. You know, do you care? No. That's right. Mankind stomps onward, uncaring, unfeeling, bending the civilization and the world and the entire cosmos to his ridiculous, arcane desires. Arcane meaning out in the past, right? I mean, you remember when people had emotions. That's what that's about. You remember when they had emotions? Remember when people used to kiss other people and used to say things like, Elizabeth, I love you? Do you remember those days? It's been a long time, right? But, you know, that's all arcane. You know that one of the magazines now today has been sending me regularly in the mail pornographic tapes. Yeah, they send me a tape. They said, this is the stuff we couldn't put in our articles. Oh, it says, you can play them on the air if you want. It says, please give us credit. Would you like to hear some art? I got a whole collection of them in the back. Woo-hoo! Things are really changing, bud.

cha-cha-cha-cha-cha-cha-cha. Thank you, George. La-ta-ta. La-ta-ta. Oh, la-ta-ta-ta-ta. You notice right on the beat there? Hello there, gang. This is Victor Jory. We got a lot of goodies there for you. Bring it up there, Lodge. Well, I have made a definite resolution. This is going to be the only show, with the exception of this disclaimer, which you will now hear. It's going to be the only show that you're going to hear on radio that will not mention... What is that holiday? What is this thing we're celebrating today here? All these guys marching around with these funny hats and, you know, these red noses. What was all that about today, anyway? What was that? St. Watts, Daddy? Never heard of him. Never heard of him. We are not going to mention it today. Absolutely not. I mean, because, you know, there are so many... I mean, in fact, I'll tell you this. I was down at the subway. That was kind of silly. 422 guys were walking along down the subway, down at the Times Square station, you know, where the big shuttle is there. Or as we in the Bronx would say, the shuttle. And I'm walking through that crowd, and I see stuff written all over the walls, all over these Levy Rye Bread signs. You know, those are prime signs for writing stuff on the walls, too. And a bunch of cops were walking along, and they had these green things. I don't know what they were, some kind of flags that they were carrying around down there. And the subway people, you know, they're walking along, just looking at the cops. The cops are carrying the green things, and guys are writing stuff on the subway. And I thought, you know, life goes on. And while I was there, waiting for this automatic train to begin, this is New York, you know, it's an automatic train. I was waiting for the automatic train to begin. Guy comes along and he hands me a little flyer. You know, they're handing out flyers all the time in the subways these days. You know, like, Madame La Zsa Zsa will read your palm. Do you have problems? Are you troubled? Would you like to have your financial worries solved? You've seen this stuff. Well, I get this little flyer here, and here is a flyer for a book. It says, The Revival of a Lost Art. Revival of a Lost Art in my foot. Lying. The book is called, Don't Be Caught Short in Any Situation. Learn, quote, how to be a good and graceful and creative liar. This book has proven to be a tremendous asset to students, businessmen, and anybody who knows that they can't get by with, quote, the whole truth and nothing but the truth. Your success in business and personal relations can depend on you learning how to be a really good liar. So satisfaction guaranteed. And I'm reading this there, seeing the cops are walking in with their little green flags and I remember the picture of Mayor Lindsay when he's testing these air-conditioned trains. And did you see the picture of him? It says, tension, are you tied in knots? Behind his head, yeah. And he didn't know that was there. That wasn't planned to be there. Nothing like that was planned. And I'm walking. 5 minutes later, I'm walking along by 6th Avenue. It's a beautiful street, 6th Avenue. Nothing prettier than 6th Avenue in the spring. You can see every cigar butt. You can see every... beer can, you know, and every bum is etched in sharp, clean, delineated lines against the sunset. And I'm walking along there, digging the scene. And 5 minutes later, I thought, would you give me a little mood music? I've got to set the mood, a little funky stuff, would you please? Beautiful. Cha-chum, cha-chum, cha-chum. Do you want to hear a little Jew's harp playing to that?

0: Doc, wait a thing. All right, that's enough of that. That's enough. Hold it there, big Charlie. Hold it. That was pretty good, huh? Well, I find myself in an argument. You know, one of these really ridiculous arguments today. It's a new week. Everybody's excited. Guys pushing each other, yelling around. Everybody thinks that the head. Did you notice that there was a touch of spring in the air, friends? A touch of spring in the air today. And I might as well warn you, when spring comes along, man, I want to tell you, there's some terrible electricity goes through my veins. And this Sunday, I'm flying out high over Jersey. This past Sunday, I was in an airplane. Don't be smart. I was flying in an airplane high over Jersey. And I was flying this airplane, saying, it was a beautiful day. I mean, for Jersey, that is. And you could see down there that nice, soft, blue, silver haze. There's a Jersey haze, which pilots know about. They call it Jersey haze. It sort of hangs about 500 feet above the surface of the earth on a soft, cool, silvery, woolly blanket of haze. And through it, you can see an occasional glint of a Howard Johnson. And you know you're looking down at Jersey. And I went sailing along Route 27. And I went out along Route 22. And I drifted at 2,500 feet out over the big, that big water they have over there. It's a tremendous, it's where Jersey gets its drinking water. It's bad stuff. I mean, you can see the frogs from 2,500 feet up there, see? And we're drifting along over that big body of water. And down below me, I can see Route 22. You can see the Jersey natives. It's spring. They're out. You know, one of the things I like about spring, you're going over to New Jersey, is that if you stand real still this time of the year, it's the mating season, and if you stand real still, they'll come out of the bushes, the Jersey natives. And if you don't move at all, they'll come up and they'll eat right out of your hand. It's very exciting. And I'm sailing along, looking down at Route 22. And this is my own, my native land. This is mine. I see Secaucus down there. And I see Hohokus. And nothing is prettier than on a Sunday morning than to look straight down at Union City. Beautiful Union City. And it's very exciting, and the whole thing. It's a springtime man brings a madness. And I have a little note here, speaking of Jersey. A little note here says, Flick does live. I was on my way from Union College, Cranford, New Jersey, to a meeting at Ocean City College in Toms River. As I was driving along to the college, I saw, to my amazement, in big block letters on a gigantic water tower, Flick lives. This unique monument is located in Toms River, along with a few other poetic verses which stretch out along the highway. Everybody in Toms River thinks that Flick is a secret black militant located in the area, but I will not let the real secret out. He says the local Ku Klux Klan plans a paint-in to rid these propagandist words off the tower. But my lips are sealed. Shep Flick does live in grand style in Toms River, New Jersey. Oh, do I remember one night I spent in Toms River. Oh, man, Ashevitz. I spent the night in Toms River. When I even think of Toms River, my hair slowly begins to, you know, the little hackles in the back of your neck stand up like an animal. You see, like a real animal. Yeah, I'm at Fort Monmouth. I'll tell you, it's fascinating how innocent you can be at certain points in your life and how you'll do stuff which you would never do if you had, you know, if you had even the modicum of sense, had some sense at all. I got this date, see? And I have been, without any warning, I have been shipped. I have been, for a brief time in my Army career, I have been festering in Maryland, right outside of Washington, see? And I'm walking around and I'm getting these dates, and I had this date with this fantastic chick for this big dance at the University of Maryland. And I was all excited, and I was getting my uniform all cleaned and pressed and the whole bit, and it's going to be on Sunday, this big date was. You got it? And I'm walking around all excited about it. I've got my bid. I've been invited. And nothing is more exciting. Big college-type dance. And I'm a yard bird. I've got the... And she was a great chick, see? Oh, wow. At least I thought so at the time. Now looking back on it in light of later events, I realized that that was a close call. But nevertheless, she was, you know, there she was. She was so near and yet so far. Now, men know this thing. Men know the madness that sweeps over them from time to time. And they can't explain it later on. But at the time when the madness is there, it is there. It is real. And you can hardly wait. Every minute of the day, you got to see this chick. You got to talk to her. You got to look at her. You got to think about her. And then, you know, time goes on. And the next thing you know, you just as soon spend a while down at the Howard Johnson having a Texas Tommy, maybe, or something. Say some dull thing. And so, nevertheless, but this is life. This is life. See, this is true life. I wonder what would have ever happened if Shakespeare had rewritten Romeo and Juliet. I mean, if he'd written a sequel to it, say, and instead of Romeo and Juliet getting knocked off in the end like they did, say, they lived happier ever after. You know, all these lady-type stories, like Rona Jaffe-type stories, in the end, the music comes up, and you see Paula Prentice, some great actress like that, or Suzanne Plachette. She's going off into the sunset with Dean Jones. Typical Walt Disney production. And they are being followed by their friendly Weimaraner, who has learned to speak German and now has a job down at the local college translating German chemistry textbooks. And is so cute. And, it's called My Little Weimaraner, the movie they made on it. So you see, this is the typical American belief, you see, that the happily ever... Well, that's not only American, that's life. I mean, after all, we didn't invent fairy stories. We carried them to a little higher level, but we didn't invent them. So the idea being, happily ever after they lived. Dump, da-dump, dump. Happily ever. And you see the prince carrying this chick down from the tower, and he fits the glass slipper on her. Turns out it fits beautifully. Fantastic fit. And the next thing you know, they're in the palace there, and the band is playing, and all the courtiers, all these guys are what? Courtiers. Don't you know what a courtier is? All right, that's a guy that does the upholstery in a palace, and it's a very important guy around the palace because they got a lot of fancy furniture and stuff. And so, nevertheless, the court jester, everybody sings and dances, and the Wicked Witch of the West has been squashed by the house that fell on her, what is it? There was a story I once read about a spinning wheel that blew up. Dumplestiltskin, something like that. Dumplestiltskin. Was there such a character as Dumplestiltskin? Anybody know about that character, or did I invent that? Was that another one of those silly things that Mrs. Aschenschlager in fifth grade invented to keep us quiet? Dumplestiltskin, it's a silly name. By the way, speaking of, so this is WOR in New York. What a silly call letter for a station. Boy, you can spell that a lot of ways, friends. And you ought to see the way some of them spell it. They put H's and all that. Yeah, Rapunzel. Yeah, that was a guy named Rapunzel in that same story. Was repulsive. Repulsive, yeah. Repulsive, with an R-A-P, repulsive. And those are exciting stories. And I remember this Dumplestiltskin had something to do with... Repulsive was a girl. That's right. I agree. But this Dumplestiltskin living in this palace, and I think Dumplestiltskin had a spinning wheel. I don't recall what that was. And it was a guy named Greybeard. Some named Greybeard was involved in that thing. And he came around, he kept hitting these chicks on top of the head. You remember that? And hanging them up by their feet or something. Oh, terrible story. I don't know what I was reading it for. A little kid, you know. I got all deeply involved. There was another one, too. Something about the... I remember they opened up this box and all these bats flew out. I can't remember what that one was about. I just remember you're not supposed to open up boxes that are up in the attic of your house. You'll have bats fly out. That was a good one. And what about those two kids that lived out in the forest and they went out and they found this house made out of gingerbread? That was a good story. Remember that story? And what were their names? I can remember the boy's name, Samson, but I can't remember the chick's name, Samson and Gretchen. That's it. And they lived out in the woods. And, no, I don't think so. Andorra, was that the name of the chick that had that box? Andorra's box? It could be, yes, but I know the bats flew out. It was very exciting. All these things, of course, had a deep effect on me, but particularly Samson and Gretchen. These kids had this house. They looked for this place out in the woods, and they found this house made out of gingerbread. I remember it had the raisins for doorknobs and all that stuff. You know, if I ever ran into a house like that, I'd be suspicious of it right away. But apparently these kids were not, and they went in there, and And there was this old chick living there, yelling around. She was a real bad mother. She was in there and saying these bad things. And I think what happened was Samson stuck her in the oven, didn't he? Baked her? Kind of, you know, with a little wild rice on the side. And I thought that was kind of a bad scene because, you know, I mean, just because she was old and lived in a house made out of gingerbread, you shouldn't do that kind of stuff. But nevertheless, Mrs. Ascherschlager thought that was a good story. Now, I don't know what I'm telling you this for, except that, you know, we're all products of the mythology that we live in, which reminds me, speaking of mythology, the most important myths of our time, of course, can be found in the commercials. If you will, please, Uncle George, hit that hard. Come on, bring it up big, George. This is a commercial. Hey, listen, fellow victims. Eastern One, the all first-class plane, now flies to five cities, man. Isn't that Eastern One? It's like a presidential plane, you know. Eastern One to St. Louis. Whoa, what a come down. It goes to St. Louis. To St. Louis, West Palm Beach. Oh, that's Bucksville. Charlotte, Atlanta, and Montreal. 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Just 50 passengers on a whisper jet built to carry far more champagne, steaks, the whole bit, a boarding lounge, faster baggage handling. It's one long orgy all the way to St. Louis on the Eastern One. The first, all first-class plane to St. Louis, West Palm Beach, Montreal, Charlotte, Atlanta, Eastern One. Yeah. Oh, man. No wonder they're rioting in the streets. Dun, dun, dun, dun. That was, yeah, I tell you. Bum, ba-dum, bum. Hey, speaking of riots, friends, tomorrow night, now don't forget, speaking of riots, tomorrow night, Guess Who, live, presented by Alpha Series. I'll be as live as a bird, telling rotten stories, hitting people, yelling around, blowing my bazoo, and that will be tomorrow night at Fairleigh Dickinson. I'm glad you wrote it down right for a change. It's going to be at Fairleigh Ridiculous. I'm sorry, it slipped out again. Fairleigh Dickinson University at Madison, New Jersey, the garden spot of the Garden State. Tomorrow night, it's a Tuesday night at 8 p.m., the Recreation Building. Now, don't call up here and ask for tickets. You yucks, you idiots, call up here all day long. You wind up with tickets for the Arlene Francis show. That's what you're going to get. I'll show you. No tickets. All tickets are available at the door. That's 8 o'clock. So you get there early, come one, come on. You can stand out there and scalp. All the tickets and scalp them. Some little jerk, you know, is going to be doing that. You watch. That's tomorrow at 8 o'clock, Fairleigh Dickinson University. It just comes right out. Madison, New Jersey, the Madison campus. And you watch. Klutzes are going to show up at the T-Neck campus. Watch them.
1: Thought you said the T-Neck campus.
0: Now, why did I say it? They're going to hear it. Okay. I repeat, it's going to be tomorrow at the Madison campus, Madison, New Jersey. Your satisfaction is not guaranteed. Bump, ba-dum, bump. You proceed at your own risk. Bump, ba-dum, bump. Well, all right, now. Now, what kind of nuttiness is this? Wait a minute here. I'm getting a call from my producer here. My producer just wants to... Yeah? There will be a special surprise attraction? Well, there will be. Well, this is a surprise to me, honey. A special surprise attraction there will be there. Come and see Shepard. Get busted right on stage, live, in stereo. Oh, yeah, that happened to me. Do you remember the time down at Washington Square? How many of you remember the big mill down at Washington Square with the tiny 3-inch kites? Any of you there? I was busted. Do you remember we were all down there at the big wading pool? It was a Saturday, and all of us showed up with their little kites. And the next thing you know, that big green car with that big light, that big U-light, that big flashing light shows right up. He says, in the car, buddy. Right in front of everybody. That was one of the most public busts, seriously, since that chick down in that one down there in Wall Street. You remember her? Or something. Whatever happened to that chick? You remember her? You remember that? Remember that one? That madness that swept? I guess she's back in the file department now. You know, she can fit. I guess she's there. But that, nevertheless, here I am. I must confess that tonight... Hey, listen, before we start confessing, it's still a little early yet, before we confess, may I have a little bit of this tab, please? Eesh. I have a little tab. Hey, you notice, that's a Midwestern expression you don't hear in the East. Ish. You ever hear that expression? Yeah. See, in the Eastern version of it is yuck. You know, yuck. That's the eastern version. That doesn't go in the Midwest, because most of the people are named Yuck out there. I mean, or Yakowski, or, you know, so you can't, here in the East, the people go, Ick. You remember when that was a big thing on the commercials, all these cute little girls going, Ick? Well, the Midwestern version of that is, oh-ish. That's silly. So, you know, you run into something you don't like, you say, oh-ish. So, nevertheless, I think we're living in a masochistic age, and no question about it. For example, I just got a letter from a guy who says, Shepard, I read your latest story in Playboy, and it's fantastic. And you could tell the guy was sick. He's sick, you know, he writes sideways, and his letters kept going over backwards and all that. I read people's handwritings. About every 3 or 4 days, I get a letter from somebody who says, Shepard, please send me a sample of your handwriting, because I'm going to read your character in this handwriting. I've never done it. I never said my... No, nobody's going to read my character. If you're going to read my character, listen to me, man. That's all. It's right there. It's out there for everybody to see. I am not sorry. I'm a little bugged. But I'm not sorry for what I am. I have no regrets. What am I going to do, you know? I mean, all right, so I didn't grow up to be Ted Klazuski. Either did you. Don't laugh. Okay? I don't see you singing like no bird either. Right? And I'll tell you this. I can play my Jew's harp better than you can play that rotten accordion you play out there. I mean, half the guys I know in Madison Avenue sit around and play banjos, bad banjos. You know, they wear these phony straw hats and pretend like they're out of an 1890 jazz band. Forget it. I play an honestly bad Jew's harp. I'm honest there, you know. I like honesty. You know, speaking of honesty, tonight I'm sitting in this Chinese restaurant, you know, with this guy, and Madison Avenue type, great guys for sitting there. Just early tonight, we're having dinner in the Chinese restaurant. Now, I don't know what it is, this masochistic time. He starts telling me how rotten he had it, you know, with a look of satisfaction on his face. He's telling me how bad it was in his school, where he went to school. Oh, boy, it was bad. And he goes on and on. And you remember the days when guys used to talk about how great their schools were? You know, well, I want to tell you, I told him a story. I finally silenced him, see, because... I mean, anybody that knows anything about the steel mill area of the Midwest, he knows something about hell, that guy. I mean, there's no way to parallel it with any place like around here, you see, because no matter how bad the area is around here, you're always an hour and a half from the ocean, at least, Jones Beach, you know. Whereas if you were living in Hammond, Indiana, you were an hour and a half.

And one of the misconceptions is that the Midwest is like the sets and the life that people live in the Doris Day movies. They believe that. They really do. Oh, yeah, they. And whenever you say Indiana, people think of barefoot boys with cheeks of tan, with a fishing pole over their shoulder. Right, gang? Right, that's Indiana, right? Well, I'm going to tell you, out in the Midwest, when you mention New York, they always think of Fred Astaire dancing on a piano with Ginger Rogers. That's the way it is right here in Manhattan, right, gang? Nothing but, you know, romance, glamour, and Gene Kelly singing, singing songs like, "Give my regards to Broadway, say hello to Herald Square. Oh, give my regards to old Broadway and tell him I'll soon be there." Pretty good singing, right, huh? Jack Oakey couldn't have done it better, right? Well, all right, that's not the way. We know that. I mean, can you imagine walking along Times Square tonight and holler, "Give my regards to Broadway, la-da-da-da-da, Herald Square. Oh, give my regards to old..." Oh, come on. That guy's sitting there and he's got that phony nose on. You know, the guy that has the Mouseketeer hats down there, and he's selling you all these obscene T-shirts and all that stuff. This is not the guy they were singing about, you know, that world. Has it occurred to you that that Howard Johnson right in Times Square is the U.S. Embassy? I mean, you know, for the Outlanders. I mean, they come in and they got to have something to hang to. I mean, they walk down Times Square. So nevertheless, I'm sitting there with this guy. We're talking about our world. And I said, "Listen, I went to this school one time, and it was part of Indiana University. And they had this extension campus." Now, people talk.

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0: dumb?
1: That's not me. That must be Tom.
0: Who's the guy that's really smug?
2: That's not me. It must be Doug.
0: The Tom and Doug Show.
3: Hi.
1: Hi.
3: We're here live in front of you.
1: Yes. This is your lucky day.
3: You know, people say that they are looking for a kind of radio show that they can be part of. And this, we allow you to be part of, because what you do is you turn on your radio,
1: mm-hmm.
3: and then you listen to us talk to you. And that makes you a part
1: and you
3: of
1: laugh.
3: This radio
1: and
3: station. You
1: giggle.
3: Laugh and you say, ooh, I like these guys.
1: And
3: these
1: you
3: guys
1: say,
3: are funny.
1: I want to own their CDs.
3: Yeah, I want to buy their CDs, because, you know, nobody does that anymore. But you could go to YouTube and like,
1: if you're feeling retro, you could go to TomandDoug.com and order our CDs.
3: Yeah,
1: and
3: you could even buy a vinyl record. I have a vinyl record that I made in 1990. So you could buy that. I got a whole attic full. Them.
1: Yeah, except you keep your vinyl in the attic.
3: I do, yeah. It's a special part of the attic that never gets really too hot.
1: Uh-huh.
3: At least I haven't seen it get too hot. I better go up there and check.
1: You better go check now.
3: Yeah, I better go check.
1: All right, well, we'll play a song while Tom's checking.

0: walk the plank and join us in the team. Whatever land,
1: whatever man,
0: whatever land, whatever land.

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The joke is you, the joke's on me. Everything that I might be saturated with ennui. There's a place. It's all a waste of time, whatever you.

0: It is fine. The vinyl's fine.
1: Is it?
0: You can buy it. You can buy the vinyl. You know, we in those days, they had this thing about when you press vinyl, they would quote you a price. Mm-hmm. So you say you want to make 1,000 copies of a record. So they would quote you a price per unit. So they would mm-hmm. say, hey, it'll cost you whatever, 30 cents a record.
1: Is that what it was?
0: I don't remember what it was. But it was a lot.
1: That's not very much.
0: Well, maybe it was a buck and a half a record. I don't know.
1: Okay.
0: But so they would quote you this price, but they would do overruns.
1: Mm.
0: So they would make like 15, 20% extra of right. the records, and then they'd make you buy them.
1: See, with our CDs where we've had those pressed, you just get you pay a fee for 1,000 or whatever. And they still make overruns, but you just get those.
0: Oh, really?
1: Yeah.
0: Well, no. In those days, you had to pay for them, and that was the way of making more money than they quoted you.
1: Mm.
0: So we had that. We had so much trouble pressing that record.
1: Really?
0: Yeah.
1: Well, we should play some songs from it.
0: Okay, so we're going to play a song from Subliminal Farms. This is me doing a song that you titled, and it's called Change.

0: You know what's really unique about that song, Doug?
1: It's on vinyl, and no one plays songs on vinyl anymore.
0: But that, as far as I know, that song change is the only one of my songs, maybe you this happened to you, that somebody ever bothered to learn and perform. That wasn't me. It wasn't you.
1: Really?
0: Yeah. Or wasn't in a band with me. A guy who used to play at the same bar that I used to play at, he learned the song, figured out what the chords were, and then he said he played it.
1: Really?
0: Yeah.
1: Did he know you were going to be there when he played
0: it? Oh, of course. Yeah. He said, hey, I learned the song. Here it is. But as far as I know, that's the only time anybody ever bothered to learn any of my songs.
1: I know that Bill Dury used to perform Board Punched and Augered.
0: That's not my song.
1: I know.
0: Yeah. But he played it all by himself. Yeah.
1: But
0: which is kind of cool. I think it's kind of cool. I always felt honored when the idea that, of course, never happened, but that people would play my songs. But it sort of so. Yeah, if so you want to make me feel honored, learn my songs, play them.
1: Yeah, we should start auditioning Tom and Doug cover bands.
0: Yeah, I think that would be pretty cool.
1: Yeah.
0: Except it would be a very, very short audition because there aren't any and there won't be any.
1: Well, that's the point. We need to let people know that there is a market for Tom and Doug cover bands.
0: There is?
1: Yes.
0: Okay.
1: That if you... Okay, so it starts... You know, if you want to be a Tom and Doug cover band, you know, email doug@tomanddoug.com.
0: Okay, be a cover
1: band. Tell us what songs you'd like to learn.
0: Especially like if you're an all-girl band, that would be kind of cool to have chicks do our music.
1: Yeah. And we'll send you...
0: What kind of music, what kind of songs would they do? I could see chicks doing some of the songs, like, I don't know, like, what songs have we written?
1: all the songs on
0: all
1: the
0: songs
1: show.
0: All the songs on the show, yeah.
1: Well, any song they hear here... If they wanted to learn it, you know, let us know. We'll send you an MP3 of it so you can share it around to your band.
0: We will
1: give you the music.
0: We will send you a photo of us on our knees saying, please learn our song so we don't feel like total idiots. All right. Well, let's go play something else.
1: Here's a song you might want to learn for your band.
0: Yeah.

And your dream should be smart, and your dream should be something I have approved of from the start. And your dream should be predictable, and your dream should not surprise, and your dream should not bring worry to your dear parents' eyes. So follow your dream. It can be anything I want. Just follow.

0: Hi, everybody. This is Tom and the Doug, and we're here talking and we're begging people. This is our episode where we beg people to please, please, please play our music.
1: Well, see, already they're partway. They've already committed to it because they're playing us on the radio.
0: Yeah,
1: that's partway to playing it on their piano.
0: Yeah, that's not the same. Or on their guitar. But it's not the same, yeah. Because I played a lot of songs on my radio that I didn't even like, you know.
1: Hmm.
0: But when you actually go through the trouble of learning what the words are and learning what the songs are, then that's a whole other universe, you know.
1: Now I notice you didn't say whole nother. You're really you're not trendy. You're not.
0: Oh, are people not saying that whole nother?
1: No, you haven't been. You just said
0: is
1: it's
0: that
1: a whole other. It's trendy and incorrect, and yet somehow everyone says it as if they think that's the way that there's a real word.
0: I think that's another. A Midwest thing. We don't say that out here.
1: Hmm.
0: Yeah, we talk right. Anyway, here's some more good talking on the Tom and Doug Show, and we're going to play some songs.

0: crazy.
1: Hi, everybody. Welcome back. We're here live and begging you, the public, to please play our music.
0: Yeah, most radio stations, if they beg you for anything, they want money.
1: They want money
0: yeah. Or they want you to listen to their advertising.
1: Yeah.
0: We're doing neither of those.
1: I mean, this is a
0: breath of fresh air.
1: We've taken begging to a whole other level, a whole other humiliating level where we're saying, please make us feel like not doofuses and play our music for us, would you? That'd be pretty good. We don't care. You can even play your own songs and tell them that we wrote it. That'd be okay, too. That'd be a nice kind of
0: first step. Flight of the Conchords did that.
1: Yeah, well.
0: Well, except the opposite way.
1: No, the opposite. They played our songs.
0: They basically
1: ripped us off.
0: We're
1: just kidding, guys. I know you guys listen to the show. Doug thinks that you ripped off our whole persona.
0: Everything.
1: Our whole persona. But, what are you going to do, You got to have influences.
0: And so, if we've influenced you, you just need to learn our songs and play them. And that way, then this opens up great new marketing opportunities, Tom. Think of it. We could have a set of Tom and Doug bed sheets, a Tom and Doug lunch boxes.
1: Yeah.

0: came up real close and took a bite of my shoulder.
1: She's 6'3". Her arms are kind of hairy. She's in a bad position because I am a missionary. She's good for small surprises. She's good for big adventures. I like it when she gums me when she takes out all her dentures. Oh!

0: Hi, this is Professor Peter Sickley, Professor Demeritus of the Department of Musical Pathology at the University of Southern North Dakota at Hoople. I have spent a lifetime researching and unburying the works of the last and least of Johann Sebastian Bach's 20-odd children, P.D.Q. Bach, who was certainly the oddest. One of the mysteries that still remains is whether he had any children, or whether his genes got left behind, like so many Russian happy endings. I have been listening to the music of Tom and Doug for many years now, and the parallels between their musical sensibilities and PDQ's have left me wondering. If they aren't directly descended from him, they at least deserve the obscurity that the years have lavished on PDQ's works.
1: Hey, you know, Doug, I remember Yoko Ono was kind of in the same boat, where she said that
2: no one
1: was playing her songs. So what they did is they rounded up people to do an all cover band edition of her music called Every Man Has a Woman. And they had all sorts of, Roberta Flack was on it, and a whole bunch of people that nobody cared about was on it. Harry Nilsson was on it. And
2: when was this?
1: This was like 1982, 83, 84, around then. And they all came out with covering Yoko Ono songs. So maybe that's sort of what we have to do. We have to commission cover bands to do our songs. Mm. By sort of promising them crap, you know.
2: All right, so when Metallica plays our songs,
1: yeah,
2: they get what?
1: Well, we could say we play it on the show.
2: That's true. Yeah, they get wider exposure.
1: Wider exposure.
2: You've never heard Metallica on the
1: Tom
2: and Doug
1: I think they're going to jump at that.
2: Yeah, no doubt.
1: I think they're going to jump at that opportunity. So this is the deal we're cutting, everybody. If you do a cover version of any Tom and Doug song, and you send it to us on an MP3,
2: we will play it on the show,
1: as long as there's no cuss words in it, okay?
2: Well, no, you will even do that. We'll just bleep them so they're radio ready.
1: So, yeah, anybody, we don't care how bad it is, play one of our songs. And it has to be one of our songs, not one of those, like, cover songs that we do. So you have to do one of our original songs, and then you send it to us, and we will play it on the show.
2: Guaranteed.
1: Every single person who does this is going to get airtime
2: on the Pacifica Network.
1: Yeah,
2: this is a great idea.
1: Great idea. All right, so you do that, and we'll come back to you. We'll be checking out our. I'm gonna check my email right now.
2: In fact, yeah, let's just end this show and go check
1: because
2: people are raring to go.
1: We're raring.
2: Bye.
1: Bye.

0: The Tom and Doug Show, where all of life's deep philosophical questions are answered, like, do I look fat in this? All right, Tom, you got one? Come on.
1: I hate when you do this.
0: Come on.
1: Because then when I start saying something, you won't let me say it. Then I think of something.
0: Okay, fine. I'll let you say it this time. Come on.
1: No, time's
0: come on. Time's wasted.
1: All right, whatever.
0: Come on.
1: Something just beeped. Oh, that was your guitar.
0: Oh, that's not funny. Yeah.

0: Thomas.
1: Yes.
0: I know that there are differences between you and me.
1: Yes. What are they? I can't even know what they are.
0: Well, one of them is that when we write songs, I kind of don't really care that much if anyone hears it because it entertains me. But you, on the other hand, have the soul of an artist. You would like to know that your message is getting out and people are hearing it.
1: Yeah, I like that idea of people actually hearing your music.
0: I know it's a weird idea, but how joyous does it make you when a new radio station says they want to play your songs and your radio show?
1: It's super cool, just like it is here in Radio Free Lambertville land.
0: Woo!
1: Yes, thank you so much for making my dreams come true.
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3: Every weekday from 2 to 4 p.m. here on XPN. There's a 60% chance of showers, possibly a thunderstorm, mainly after midnight. Low of 57 this evening. Tomorrow, 60% chance of showers, some gradual clearing throughout the day with a high of 80 degrees. Saturday, partly cloudy, breezy, and much cooler with a high of 54, and sunshine Sunday with a high near 57. It's 68 degrees here at XPN.
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0: That is Freak Slug with Girl Intentions, and we got the hour started with Bully from the Lucky For You album that was Hard to Love on XPN.
1: The Philadelphia Orchestra supports XPN and presents singer-songwriter and composer Ben Folds back to Philadelphia for a one-night performance on Wednesday, December 16th. 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
0: All right, good afternoon, everybody. 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
2: Hi.
0: Good to see you.
2: Having me here.
0: 35th anniversary of the World Cafe, 35 years. I don't know if people know how hard it is, first of all, to develop a show that becomes a syndicated radio show and then to keep it going for for 3.5 decades.
2: Yeah.
0: It's tough.
2: It's amazing. I mean, I don't actually know how hard it is to develop it. I was only here for the last seven. But especially in like a changing media landscape the way it is with music and with just the radio in general, the fact that it is still going is really incredible. I mean, I feel very honored to be a part of it. And it's a big operation. I mean, we've got a lot of people who work on this show.
0: Sure
2: it takes
0: do.
2: A lot of work. But as we see, we still have artists coming back time and time again.
0: Oh, yeah. Today, it was the 5-timers today.
2: Yeah.
0: I was

0: very fortunate right when I got here in 04 through about 2018. I booked it for about 14 years.
1: Right,
0: I think.
1: Yeah.
0: So worked with David Dye and your predecessor.
1: Talia
0: Schlanger. And really was very proud to be a part of that. It's a lot of fun. So,
1: yeah.
0: You know, to the whole crew, congratulations. And, you know, I think that people need to know, too, that the reason we're able to produce this show that's heard on, what, 300 radio stations?
1: Yeah.
0: Is because of support here at XP. It starts right here in Philly because this is where we produce that show, and we would not have the ways and means to do it without your support and without being a public radio station when we actually come to you directly three times a year and say, hey, we need some money to keep things going. 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
1: You know, people have been saying congratulations to me the last couple days for the 35th anniversary, but I really think that congratulations extends to our members, to the members who support
0: no
1: this show.
0: No doubt about it, yeah.
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Mike D. 5D to Union Transfer October 19th and the Young Fresh Fellows to 118 North on October 21st. 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

0: Phoebe Bridgers, another tune from the new Lost Weekend album. That's called I Can't Wait on XPN. And Wait for Me from Daryl Hall and John Oates from their Ecstatic album. A band called The Dip did Doing the Thing, and brand new music from U2. I think they just announced the release date of their new album coming up in November. 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
0: It's about 27 after 4 o'clock. I'm Dan Reed. Raina Duris, the host of World Cafe, has joined me today.
2: Hello.
0: She's going to be with me till about 7 o'clock tonight. Day 2 of our fall member drive here at XPN. We talked a little bit last time about, you know, how important becoming a member of XPN is. You can do that now, by the way, at xpn.org. So, yeah, it's the mix of music you get throughout the day. 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
3: And I want to say thanks to a few people who have heeded the call and come through. Linda in Philadelphia says, my wife and I travel a lot and use XPN as a way to stay connected through music no matter where we are.
0: There you go.
3: From Botswana to Seattle to Mexico City, we wake up under the same shining music and warm banter to start our days. Thank you. And then Kenneth in Fort Lauderdale, Florida says, I've been a member of XPN for over 25 years. I work remotely, and the first thing I say to my smart speaker each and every morning is, Alexa, stream WXPN.
0: There you go.
3: I even listened via streaming on a recent trip to Barcelona. So now, there's two examples right there, people streaming.
0: Can I ask you a question?
3: Yeah.
0: You just said, Alexa, stream WXPN.
3: Yeah.
0: Now, if somebody's listening on their radio, will one of their will their devices also start playing it now?
3: They might. I hope so. We should start doing that more often. Just say
0: all every day, every break.
3: Yeah, exactly.
0: It's more listeners, right?
3: But yeah, they're taking XPN all over the world, and I think, you know, XPN might be a part of your routine, your daily routine, every single day. Maybe you wake up and turn it on right away. I have it on all the time at my house. But with the stream, with the app, you're able to take us with you wherever you go, and that means the music, the voices, the
0: vibe. Sorry about that.
3: Oh,
0: okay,
3: no worries.
0: You're good to go. Okay.
3: The music, the voices, the vibe, the community. You have us with you everywhere. And like Dan said, the streaming and the XPN app and all that infrastructure and all of that skill takes resources. And that is why we do ask that if you're in a position to support this station that soundtracks your days and keeps you company no matter where you are and brings you home no matter where you are, please do it right now. XPN.org. That's where you can go. You can also go on the app. You can do it there. Just takes a minute. It is fast. It's secure. It is easy, and then you can feel good about yourself, and you can feel extra good when you're on vacation and you turn on XPN and you're listening. I also love the idea of this music and our voices traveling to, like, Botswana. Isn't that fun?
0: It blows me away. I can't think about it. My head would explode, you know.
3: It's so cool.
0: Yeah, it is cool. And, yeah, I mean, that's the other thing. I think that we've tried throughout the years to stay on track with technology here. I mean, I think it left a lot of radio stations behind, Raina,
3: sure.
0: But I know that it's always been a priority here to make sure that we've got a good stream, that we've got the app working, and we've worked very hard on that. And the only reason we're able to do that is because of people who donate to XPN. That is it. That's what makes us go here at XPN, is you donating whatever you can afford at xpn.org. That's xpn.org.
3: Yeah, Yeah, sorry. Just heard the door because one of our engineers is standing outside right now.
0: Okay.
3: There he is. It's Zach. But yeah, you know, with World Cafe, we have absolutely been keeping up with the video side of things. We've got this growing digital presence. Our video stuff has never looked better. And again, that's because we have your generous support to put this show out into the world and let you see all the artists that we're interviewing instead of just hear them. So that makes a huge difference. And
0: cheers.
3: You know, we get to keep growing. We are able to keep up because of your donation, because you are a member. So become a member right now, xpn.org.
0: All right, it's 4:32. 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We would love to hear from you. Become a member now. 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

0: Yeah, it's a classic. Sam and Dave and You Don't Know Like I Know here at XPN. Also the band Goose in there and Olivia Rodrigo, who teamed up with Robert Smith of The Cure for that tune called What's Wrong With Me on XPN.
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0: All right, Dan Reed here. I'm going to be around till 8 o'clock tonight. And yeah, we'll do highs in the 70s at 6 o'clock, an hour's worth of 70s music coming up. With me this afternoon is Raina Duris, the host of World Cafe. And, you know, I wanted to let everybody know that we've got these They Can't Silence the Music crewneck sweatshirts available as a thank you gift. You're not buying this thing. It's just a, you know, you join XPN at $25 a month, and we just send you this as a thank you gift. And also, I want to remind everybody that if you're already a member and you want to do something above and beyond, you can also you can always increase your sustaining membership by $5 a month and pick up one of these sweatshirts. And how about a gift membership? You know, we started talking about gift memberships, Raina, several years ago. Because it made a lot of sense. It's like, yeah, let's talk about that because it's kind of a cool way. And it's a cool gift to give somebody. And it's really picked up. A lot of people are saying, yeah, I know somebody that likes XPN and, you know, the holidays are coming up or graduation or whatever the situation may be. So, yeah, give somebody a gift membership and you can keep the sweatshirt. I won't tell them. XPN.org. Donate right now. Help us out in any way you possibly can. It's day two of our member drive here in the fall.
2: Yeah, it's a great answer to what do you get the person who has everything?
0: There you go.
2: You get them an XPN membership. I want to say thank you to a few people who have who've made a donation. Or become members. A donor in Indianapolis says, I've never even been to Philadelphia, but I was turned on to WXPN a few years ago, and it's one of the best radio stations around. I learned so much from your hosts about artists and new music. There is nothing to match it.
0: Well, let me say that, first of all, come to Philadelphia.
2: Yes,
0: please.
2: We'd love
0: to have you. Second of all, let me say, my brother David lives in Indiana. He is a Hoosier.
2: Oh,
0: yeah.
2: Cool. Is it that how you're supposed to say Hoosier?
0: Hoosier.
2: You know, Canadians are called hosers.
0: That's a hoser.
2: So that's like, it's always confused me. I was like, does this have something in common? Mary Lou in Fort Thomas, Kentucky.
0: Wow, says, Fort Thomas, Kentucky. Now that is right across the river from Cincinnati, where I'm from. Fort Thomas, yeah.
2: This is
0: like old home week here. Thank you, Mary Lou.
2: Mary Lou says, I've been a sustaining member for a few years, and even though we don't live in Philly, please come to Philly, we stream the station at home in Northern Kentucky.
0: Yeah.
2: I'm so grateful for a public radio station that plays such great music.
0: You know, I used to work at a radio station at Northern Kentucky University called WNKU, and we were one of the first stations that broadcast World Cafe back in the 90s.
2: Thank you.
0: Yes, you're
2: thank
0: welcome.
2: Thank you so much.
0: It wasn't my decision, but you're welcome anyway.
2: Oh, well, you know, I'll say thanks anyway.
0: So, yeah, we were hearing from the Cincinnati tri-state area today. Mm-hmm. How about the tri-state area here in our area? We'd love to hear from you right now. Become a member at xpn.org.
2: And whether you're in Philly or you're listening somewhere else, where you really are is in a space for music and for music lovers. That's our mission, is to create that space. There's no test to pass to be a member. You don't have to prove your music knowledge or anything. Just the fact that you're listening right now, that you enjoy what you're hearing, that you are curious about music, that you like to engage with it and go a little deeper. Those are all great reasons for you to become a member right now. We want to welcome you into this community of music lovers. It is such a special thing. And as you're hearing just in the last hour, it's a pretty far-flung community. If you can go pretty much anywhere, Botswana, Kentucky, wherever you like, and you will find an XPN listener there, it seems like. They're out there, and especially if you wear that shirt, it makes it a lot easier to find you.
0: There's probably a village in Kentucky called Botswana, Kentucky, down in one of those hollers. I don't know. But, yeah, absolutely. And, you know, you're truly special. If you dig XPN, you are a music fan, because it's not a radio station for everybody. You get challenged every day, hearing stuff you've never heard before, older stuff that you haven't heard for a long time. You know what we do here, but you're a special kind of music listener. You absolutely are. And, you know, not everybody can turn on WXPN and listen to it. Some people want to hear the same songs over and over, the same classic rock songs. We do a little of all that, but we do a little. There's the secret sauce is what makes us special, and you guys know what it is. It's hard to say what it is. You know it when you hear it, but yeah, I totally agree with you. Our fans, our XPN fans and members, are truly music fans, and you're out there. You're listening right now. You're not a member. How about joining us? It's really easy to do. 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

0: XPN reaping the wild wind. That is Ultravox and also Noah Kahan from his album The Great Divide. That was a tune called Doors.
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0: 5 minutes before 5 o'clock, it's 68 degrees. We have some rain moving in overnight, maybe a thunderstorm, about a 60% chance of that happening, a low of 57. Tomorrow, there's some morning showers possible, gradual clearing throughout the day with a high of 80 degrees, then turning cooler and breezy on Saturday. Once again, 68 degrees. Raina Duras of the World Cafe is with me today. Dan Reed here. And we are trying to get you to your device, and we're trying to get you to go to xpn.org and become a member. Listen, we know it's free. You turn on the radio, here we are. And we say it all the time, but I want to make sure everybody knows that it wouldn't be there without folks in the past just like you who stepped up and became a member of XPN. We come directly to you 3 times a year. We think it's the best way to do it. It allows us to avoid long, 10-minute blocks of commercials. And you know what I'm talking about. You heard it on commercial radio. It allows us to do that because we're going directly to the source, and that is our listeners to help us out. That being said, less than 10% of you listening right now are members. And that always really fascinates folks who are members. They can't believe that only, 1 out of 10 people who are listening are actually members, but it's that and a little less than that. Less than 10% of our listeners are members of XPN. Think about that. It's really, really important. If you're thinking about becoming a member of XPN, if you're in that gray area, and what I mean by that, you're saying, yeah, I'd like to become, when I get a chance, I'll get around to it, I'll become a member of XPN because I want to support the station. Well, thank you for listening, and thank you for wanting to support us. What can I say to you for you to take the next step and go a little beyond? You know what we do, especially those of you who've been listening for a long, long time. I mean, just look at this hour of music we just had. We heard some 80s new wave from Ultravox. We heard Sam and Dave. We had Olivia Rodrigo, Hall & Oates, U2, Bully and Freak Slug. It's a pretty eclectic mix of music, And we know you appreciate it. And once again, thanks for listening. Now, can I get a few of you to take that next step, please, and become a member right now of XPN? It'll only take a couple minutes. It's up to you how much you want to donate. If you go to xpn.org, you can see all the different levels, all the different thank you gifts. Make your mind up. Do it that way. But please, a few of you listening to me right now in that gray area, take that next step and join us as members. We'd really appreciate it this afternoon. This is day 2 of our fall member drive. And we'd love to pick it up here with your donation at xpn.org.
2: That statistic, the less than 10% of our listeners are members, it sounds scary. I think in like the corporate world, they would call that an opportunity for growth. It means that we...
0: That's exactly what they would
2: exactly.
0: call it.
2: Exactly. So you can help us kind of take that opportunity and help us grow by becoming a member and boost that number up. We do have that They Can't Silence the Music crew neck sweatshirt up for grabs today if you come in at the $25 a month level. And a few people I want to thank right now. Kathleen in Exton, PA just rejoined as a member and said...
0: Thank you.
2: And she said, I'm excited to belong to the beat again. Thanks, XPN. I love when people rejoin. I get it. We get it. You might not always be in the position to donate. That's okay.
0: Sure.
2: But when you are, we appreciate it so much. We're always thrilled to welcome you back. And I think it also goes to show just how much this community cares about the music, about the station, that when you can, you do come on back. And we're always here for you. We're here for you whenever you need us. But today...
0: We'll be here when you get back.
2: That's right. We will be here when you get back. We do. You can rely on us. We also need to rely on you right back to support this station. Bob in Denver, Colorado says, 40 years of listening.
0: Wow.
2: First time attending Exponential Fest this summer and loved it. Okay, that's cool. So you've been listening since before World Cafe existed.
0: Who did? Bob, I would have bought you a pretzel or something if you had come up and told me that, man. Thanks.
2: I love that you finally made it out to Exponential Fest.
0: How about that?
2: That is so cool. Another one of the great events that we put on here at this station, Free at Noon, Exponential Music Festival. There's all these things that build this community, things that you can be there to see the music yourself in this really real way and interact with all of these XPN community members and all these music lovers.
0: Yeah, thanks to everybody.
2: Yeah.
0: Appreciate it very much. All right, XPN.org. That's how you get involved. Become a member right now. And I'm Dan Reed. We'll be with you till, Raina and I will be with you till 7 o'clock. I'm going to hang around till 8 o'clock here at XPN.
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0: album, their first new music in quite a while, a song called Tonight on XP and also The Hold Steady. Raina Duris is here with me. You just talked to Mike Ness and Social D. They came in and did a session.
1: Yeah, they were on with Kaleo's a huge Social D fan. So
0: he did do it, but
1: he was on. When you say you talked to him, I just assume you mean
0: World Cafe, the
1: Royal We.
0: The Royal We.
1: But Kaleo did, he talked to them, and he said it was just the coolest.
0: I bet. Very cool. Hold Steady also, Stuck Between Stations from the album Boys and Girls in America here at XPN.
2: 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Designing Postwar America brings together six Japanese-American artists. Isamu Noguchi.

0: George Nakashima, Leo Amino, S. Neil Fujita, K. Sekimachi, and Ruth Asawa. 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
1: 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Very nice. Thank you, folks. 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And we got t-shirts.
2: 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And right, this is one way you can do it, by becoming a member or making a donation. 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

0: We'll try this again. Angine de Poitrine.
1: Perfect.
0: Is that okay?
1: It's beautiful.
0: Okay. There you go. XPN. They're coming back to town. They're playing a sold-out Franklin Music Hall.
1: They're blowing up.
0: They're blowing up. They really are. And you said they won the...
1: They won the Polaris Music Prize in Canada, kind of like Canada's Mercury Prize. It's the best album of the year. Yeah,
0: that's big. Yeah. Jackson Browne from 77, Running on Empty. We got a little highs in the 70s theme going. 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
0: About 29 after 5 o'clock, Dan Reed here with World Cafe host Raina Duras. We are into day two now of our fall member drive here at XPN. 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
1: I would love to see what member out there has the biggest collection of XPN gear. I bet you there's someone who's got it all.
0: Yeah,
1: I'm
0: it
1: really
0: all.
1: Curious.
0: Yeah.
1: I want to say thanks right now to Rona in Wilmington, Delaware, Robert in Eagleville, PA, Joseph in Williamstown, New Jersey, who says, I wish I could give more. You give me so much.
0: Thank you
1: so much. And Diane in Chadsford, PA, who says, I've been a member of XPN for a very long time, and the music this radio station provides brings such happiness to my life. I've been introduced to so many new artists and such wonderful music over the years. And also thanks to Alfonso in Philadelphia, who says, thank you for the invaluable resource. That is one way to think about this station. It is a resource. It's a resource for discovering new music. But also the hosts on this, not to toot my own horn here, but like all the hosts on XPN are resources of music information, music knowledge, passion for music, of course. But, you know, every time I turn the radio on when I'm listening to XPN, I learn something, whether I hear a song that I have never heard before or like I kind of just forgot existed. And then Dan will tell me some fact, some interesting thing about that song that I did not know. It happens all the time. All the time. And I bet it probably happens to you too. And it's a great way if I like to think of it as your secret weapon. Like you can go in to work the next day and impress everyone with your how cool you are and how much you know about music. 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
0: right. 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
0: Yeah, and if you get one of these Highs in the 70s t-shirts, you don't have to go in and tell people how cool you are. They already know.
1: That's right.
0: Once you're wearing it.
1: Yeah.
0: Yeah, $15 a month. 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You know, we talk about music discovery, and we certainly play more new music. music and more new artists here on XPN than anywhere else. But also the music rediscovery. Mm-hmm. There's so many. I'm immersed in, you know, because I do the show every day. I'm immersed in the music of the 70s. And every day I find something. Who is this?
1: Yeah.
0: You know what I mean? I find something new, or I dig into some albums from some 70 artists that I'm not familiar with. So there's a ton of music out there to discover, both new and old. And we know that that matters to you. I know it matters to me. There's nothing like hearing a song, especially one of those album tracks. And you guys who have been music fans for a long time know what I mean. You'll be listening to XPN, and all of a sudden you'll hear, oh, wow, I can't believe they're playing this, and not the hit from the album. Now, we just played Jackson Browne, a big hit, you know, The Loadout and Stay. That was a big hit, but you'll hear us play other songs from Running on Empty that you don't hear anywhere else, and that is what we call music rediscovery. So if that matters to you, help us out. 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

0: Yeah, I love that one. Biba Doobie from the new album Pylon, that is Sun Has Set on XPN. And this is Lorelei, another song from that new album. It's called The Singer in My Band. That was a song called The Kid with the Crown on XPN.
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0: All right, about 19 minutes away from 6 o'clock. Highs in the 70s coming up at 6 tonight. I'm going to turn it over to my co-host, Raina Doris, in just a minute. We've got a bunch of folks to thank. 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
2: Lots of people coming through for this. Tim in East Stroudsburg, PA, thank you. Michael in Philadelphia. Greg in West Hollywood, California. Diane in New Hope, PA. Michael in Westlake, Ohio says, happy to join with Sellersville in getting the challenge done. As a longtime sustaining member, I have a message for folks who listen but don't support. Come on, guys. It's free, but it ain't free. Got to keep this thing going. And then Gerald in Knoxville, Tennessee says, XPN is my constant companion during my daily work and while cooking dinner. So to my fellow listeners, now is the time to donate. 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That is the passion this community has. 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Together, we are a team. And sports is a big deal in this town. 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
0: 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I think it's really remarkable, that last group of folks you thank. We have West Hollywood, California, of course, Philly and New Hope, but Knoxville, Tennessee, Westlake, Ohio, which is up by Cleveland, Ohio, I'm pretty sure. It's really great to hear from folks everywhere. Thank you so much for listening to XPN. We know that you have plenty of choices. There are more choices out there for music than ever before. It's incredible how many places you can go to try to find music. 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First and foremost, yeah, thanks a lot for listening to XPN. Now we're asking you to go one step further, and it's not a hard thing to do. I want to make sure those of you who listen, who aren't members, who have never joined XPN, I want to make sure you know how easy it is to make a donation. It's not a long, drawn-out affair. It'll take you just a couple of minutes. You tell us your name, where to send the thank you gift, how much you want to donate, and you can be on your way knowing you did your bit to help us out here at XPN. And also, if you're going to donate to XPN or any other nonprofit organization, you certainly want your money to go further, and that's exactly what's happening right now with this challenge from the Sellersville Theater. They have said very simply, we'll give you an additional $2,500 if you can get 70 donors between 5 and 7 p.m. That's what we're right in the middle of right now. We are going to get a number. Folks like to keep track. You know, sports fans like to know what the
2: score
0: is.
2: That's right. 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
0: The XPN members want to know the stats. 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

0: That's the new one from the War on Drugs, a song called Who's That? We heard Sorcerer's Apprentice. That is brand new from Richard Thompson. His new album is called Hippies, Thugs, and Heroes. 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
0: All right, 5 minutes away from 6 o'clock, highs in the 70s coming up at the top of the hour. Dan Reed here, along with World Cafe host Raina Duras today. And so we did get an update. 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
2: Here's a couple of folks who've already donated for this challenge. Mariana in Ardmore, who says, my cat loves you too.
0: All right.
2: Hi, kitty. Samantha in Coralville, Iowa. Christine in Southern Pines, North Carolina. Thank you. George in Glen Allen, Virginia. A donor in Philadelphia says, it is time to renew my membership. I like doing it during a challenge to make my donation go further. WXPN is the only radio station I listen to every day, so it feels right to me to support something I love and wouldn't want to lose. And Sean in Reading, PA says, WXPN is so different from other radio stations. They play songs and artists that you don't hear anywhere else. I also enjoy features like John's Dollar Bin and Worst Song in the World. That's my favorite, too.
0: All right.
2: And I'm really looking forward to this year's 88.5 Greatest Countdown. Oh, yeah.
0: Which is the 885 greatest songs from movies and television.
2: I love the countdown. The countdown is my favorite part of the year. It is so exciting. How was making your list, Dan? How'd you feel?
0: I used to take a long time and make different drafts and stuff, but now I just say, okay, whatever, I'm going to sit down and think about it, and I make a list of about 20 of them, and I just picked from them and made my 10. Yeah, it's up. You can see
2: this one took forever for me.
0: Yeah, it's so a long hard one. Well, there's so many.
2: Yeah.
0: You can check out our host picks at xpn.org. While you're up there, give us your top 10. And please, even more importantly, donate to XPN, right? We would love to hear from you right now at xpn.org. Highs in the 70s in just a moment. 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
2: Think about when you, maybe you listen to this, when you get off work, you hear Highs in the 70s, and it's like your signal that, okay, the day is done. I'm home. I can start to unwind now. I know for me that usually that's exactly when I'm listening. And it helps me recover from the overload of just daily life. I mean, you can get lost in the music here. I was just doing that with that War on Drugs song. And just let it go. I feel like these days it's nice to get lost in something, take a little break from the news, just groove out. 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If that's something that you can relate to, maybe that's what you are doing right now and it's why you're here. 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And yeah, right now is a great time to do it. Your dollar goes farther if we hit this challenge. We still need to hear from a whole bunch more, by the end of the next hour during highs in the 70s to unlock $2,500.
0: Come on, folks.
2: 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Just takes a second. It's super easy. Go for it.
0: And I want to mention again that all this week we're celebrating 35 years of the World Cafe.
2: It's true.
0: Which you can hear Monday through Friday at 2 o'clock, hosted by Raina and Kaleo. And it's a very exciting week, and the show's been great this week. You can check it out Monday through Friday, 2 p.m. Here on XPN. All right, getting ready to go into highs in the 70s. 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

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XPN welcomes The Last Critic, directed by Maddie Wishnow, to the 35th Philadelphia Film Festival at Film Society Bourse tomorrow night and October 23rd. Mike D. 5D to Union Transfer October 19th and the Young Fresh Fellows to 118 North on October 21st. 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

0: Highs in the 70s at XPN. The Supremes and their very last pop top 10 hit. It was a number one R&B hit released on this date in 1970. That song is 56 years old today. That was the version of the Supremes without Diana Ross. So Gene Terrell was the lead vocalist on that one. That's a great side to a tune called Stone Love. And The Who, a single that they released on this date in 1971. So that song is 55 years old today. Was released as a single in the UK. Did not see release in the US until that compilation called Hooligans came out in 82. But that song is 55 years old today. That was a tune called Let's See Action. It's Highs in the 70s at XPN.
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0: All right, Dan Reed here. Highs in the 70s is on the air. Raina Duris has joined me today, the host of the World Cafe, and we are about halfway through. That's great news. Woo! 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Monday through Thursday at 6 o'clock, we go back, as you probably know, and explore music's wildest decade and hear a little bit of everything. You hear disco, R&B, classic rock, funk, soul, everything else. I try to throw it all in there, and you know, it's my favorite decade of music. It's so diverse and weird, and I love it. The 70s is tons to explore. Thank you for listening. Thanks to those of you who have been listening for a long time. And you know, we do these member drives, and you see

0: it all the time. You know, people that write in and make donations say how much they enjoy 6 o'clock hour at XPN. And thank you. And we got some thank yous that Raina's going to read in a moment here. But yeah, thanks so much for listening. And those of you who are listening who are not members, why don't you join us? 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
1: Yeah, and big shout out to some of the people who have already helped us get closer to this challenge. Mark in Perkasie, Michael in Glen Mills, Malcolm in Kennett Square, who says, I love what you add to the city of brotherly love. Glenn in Bloomington, Indiana. Robert in Wincote says, life would be so drab without WXPN to color my world. Mm-hmm. Which reminds me of a quote from the artist Basquiat, who said, art is how we decorate space. Music is how we decorate time.
0: Ooh. Ooh, that's heavy.
1: So, like, look around you right now.
0: I have to think about that.
1: Yeah, I know. Look around you right now if you're at home. You probably have stuff on your walls that you love. The furniture that you've chosen, you chose it for a reason. And now you're choosing XPN to decorate your time. And if you think about it like that, it does make sense to maybe support this station. You become a member, make a donation right now if you want to at xpn.org. I also want to say thanks to Sandra in Schwanksville, Mitchell in DeLand, Florida, Jerry in Sacramento, California, really people from everywhere.
0: I know.
1: And Sandra from Carlisle, who says, I love a challenge. I need a High in the 70s t-shirt, and supporting my favorite station is a win-win.
0: Thanks, everybody.
1: Yeah, thank you all so much. And yeah, you got to get that shirt. It's really nice.
0: Got to get that shirt. I said it yesterday. I'll say it again today. I mean, another rewarding thing about doing this show every day is the fact that, you know, yeah, I hear from a ton of people who lived through the decade, and I hear from a ton of people who weren't even on this earth during the decade, discovering and that music rediscovery that we talk about, rediscovering this older music, and you get it every day for an hour. From 6 to 7 p.m., I'm so happy to be able to just have the reins to just and the freedom just to go into all these different kinds of music from the 70s. It's a lot of fun. It's been successful. We're really happy to do it. I'm really, really happy to do it every day, and we really appreciate you listening. Now, we want you to go one step further. We still have some ways to go here to get this $2,500 challenge from the Sellersville Theater. We're about halfway through this. 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So we're about halfway there. xpn.org. Find out how easy it is. And you know what? We'd love to hear from you no matter where you are. Of course, we want to hear from the folks right around in our listening area here in Central PA and New Jersey and everything else. But wherever you're listening today, if you want to see this program continue, put a little dollar amount on it. 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It helps keep the show on the air. It's true. That's exactly how this works. 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It's easy to do. It'll only take a moment, and we'd really, really appreciate it. 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One of my favorite Neil Young albums released on this date in 1973 was the first of his Ditch Trilogy albums. He had those weird albums in the mid-70s. I love all of them. So this album is 53 years old today, released on this date in 1973. This live album called Time Fades Away, and this song is my favorite from the album, recorded in Phoenix, Arizona, 3/28/73. It's called Don't Be Denied, from one of our favorites here in Highs in the 70s. This is Neil Young at XPN.

0: One of several great Tom Waits albums was released on this date back in 1974. The Heart of Saturday Night, his second album, is 52 years old today. That's called Drunk on the Moon. And Neil Young's Time Fades Away was released on this date in 1973. That album is 53 years old today. That was Don't Be Denied on Highs in the 70s at XPN.
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0: All right, 24 minutes after 6 o'clock, Dan Reed here with Raina Duris, who is the host of World Cafe, which can be heard Monday through Friday at 2 p.m. here at XPN. 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Once again, we've got a challenge on the board here from our friends at the Sellersville Theater, $2,500. It's Highs in the 70s, so they wanted to see us get 70 donors, and we'll get you an update here real quick. But know this, we're not there yet. There's lots of you listening. Where else are you going to hear the variety of music, not only throughout the whole day, but in the 6 o'clock hour that you get here at XPN? We just heard a classic from the Supremes, a Diana Ross-less Supremes earlier. Tom Waits, Neil Young, plenty of more stuff to come this hour. Thank you for listening, and we want to thank you for becoming a member of XPN. It's easy to do. XPN.org. We got the Highs in the 70s t-shirt for $15 a month or an additional $5 a month if you're a sustaining member. Maybe it's time. Maybe you've been a sustainer for years now. And you joined it maybe 12 bucks a month or something. 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We'd love to hear from you at xpn.org.
2: What you just said about the variety in this hour, I'm sitting in the room with you. I could walk over and look at what you have loaded up, but I just found myself thinking, oh, I wonder what he's going to play next. I'm so excited to find out what else Dan has for this hour.
0: Right.
2: And I know that if you're listening right now, you've probably felt that exact same thing. I want to say thank you. A donor in Haddon Township, New Jersey says, WXPN has been my peace in an otherwise excessively online algorithmized life. But that kind of gets to that. Like, this is a real human being who's choosing the music. You do not know what is coming up next. It's a real person.
0: Sometimes I don't even know what's coming up.
2: Yeah, exactly. Yeah, you just never know. You might be delighted. You might be surprised. Thank you to LaRae in Willow Street, PA. Thank you to Rodney in Perryville, Maryland, who says, I was one of those 90%ers who has not yet donated, and it's finally time to do so. I love that.
0: Thank you, Rodney.
2: Yeah,
0: appreciate
2: Rodney is referring to the stat there, of course, that less than 10% of listeners to this station are actually members.
0: Thanks, Rodney.
2: Yeah, so that's amazing. That's exactly what we're looking for here. We would love you to join us, and that's lots of room for more people here. So xpn.org. Thanks also to Dan in Philadelphia.
0: That's not me, by the way.
2: Are you just juicing the numbers so you're closer to this challenge?
0: That's right.
2: Alex in Rushland, PA, and a listener who goes by Johnny Thunder in Pensacola, New Jersey, who says, I'm a relatively new listener. My friend Heather was always telling me to check WXPN out. Once I did, I never stopped listening, and now I listen all day and all night.
0: Thank you, Johnny.
2: I love that. I love that you're not sleeping. You're just listening to XPN all the time.
0: That's fine with us. Just keep it on. Yeah, absolutely. Thanks, all of you. Excellent. We really, really appreciate it very much. And we're going to get you an update when we do our next break and find out where we are on this challenge. The t-shirt is available. I really want you to look at the t-shirt. Mm-hmm. Even if you don't get it, go look at it.
2: It looks really soft.
0: I think it is soft. And I think once you look at it, you're going to want to get it. So go to xpn.org. Check out the Highs in the 70s t-shirt, our latest edition of the Highs in the 70s t-shirt. And I think you're going to want to grab one of these. 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So we've got a half hour left. 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
2: of course.
0: We don't want to say that that's not worth something, because it certainly is. 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It's the anniversary of the birth of Nigerian political activist and musician and a true hero. Fela Kuti was born on this date in 1938. He passed away back in 1997 at the age of 58. A remarkable life he had indeed, and made some remarkable music like this one. It's Highs in the 70s, XPN.

0: That piece of music is called Water No Get Enemy from Fela Kuti, Nigerian political activist and musician, very popular figure over there, who was born on this date in 1938. He died back in 1997 at the age of 58. This is Highs in the 70s at XPN.
1: 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The annual Halloween Spooktacular will be held at the museum on October 31st from 10 a.m. to 2 p.m. Children can wear a costume for the trick-or-treat parade at 11 a.m. There will be kid-friendly activities, themed games, and crafts before and after the parade. Details at statemuseum.nj.gov.
0: 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Dan Reed here with Raina Duris, and last couple of breaks here of our day two of our fall member drive 2026 here at XPN. And we're down to needing, I think, Raina, about 20 more donations here in the next 20 minutes. 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
2: get
0: this.
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2: Yeah, thanks to everyone who has already contributed to help us meet this challenge. 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Mia in Chatham, New Jersey. Salmon in Westchester, PA. John in Watertown, Massachusetts. David in Haddonfield, New Jersey. William in Brookhaven. Christopher in Ewing, New Jersey says, so proud to renew my membership to this wonderful radio station. And you should be proud. You know, you can have a big impact right now by helping us meet this challenge. And that is something to be proud of. 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It really is a public service. 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And I do think you should be proud of supporting it. I also want to say thanks to Amy in Duncannon, PA, who says, I take WXPN everywhere I go and especially love listening on long road trips. My husband and I heard Dan share this year's theme for the 885 countdown, and we actually squealed with excitement together.
0: Yes.
2: For the rest of the five-hour drive, we discussed our ever-changing lists.
0: Right,
2: I love that. Bringing people closer to each other.
0: Yes, one song at a time, as they say. XPN.org. Yeah, thank you to everybody, all that list, and everybody else who's donated. We're down needing under 20 more donations here in the next 18 minutes in order for us to unlock this $2,500 challenge from the Sellersville Theater. 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We're getting there. We're close. We need your help, folks. And, once again, I hope you realize that when you donate now, your money is going further because we've got this additional $2,500 thanks to our friends at Sellersville Theater. In order to make it happen, we need you to step up and become a member right now. 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Make an additional gift. They all count. $15 a month. Once again, we got the Highs in the 70s t-shirt. And you're donating for the entire station, but you're listening to Highs in the 70s, and maybe it's your favorite hour of the day. I hope so. It's my favorite hour of the day. It's a lot of fun to put together, and I know a lot of you really dig it, and it's part of your daily thing. You know, maybe your commute or when you're home making dinner or making plans for the evening, you're listening to XPN and got Highs in the 70s on the radio. That's really cool, and I appreciate it very much. We all really do. But, you know, an idea we had, you know, when I started doing the shift, you know, when Highs in the 70s started, it was just like a 15-minute thing. And then we're like, wow, it's doing pretty good. So we just expanded it to the whole hour.
2: Right.
0: So we've been doing that for a long time. 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Another historical thing to talk about here, it was the anniversary of the release of Van Morrison's album Tupelo Honey. A lot of folks who like Van Morrison, this is their favorite, I know. Maybe you're one of them. It was released on this date. The album was released on this date in 1971. So this record is 56 years old today. This is the title track on Highs in the 70s, XPN.

you can take all the tea and chatty. Put it in a big brown bag for me.

0: 1971 music from the Carpenters on Highs in the 70s here at XPN. A Leon Russell tune called Superstar. And we also heard Van Morrison, the title track from the album Tupelo Honey, released on this date in 1971. That album is 56 years old today.
1: 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For more than two decades, Folds has brought his piano-driven sound to the orchestral stage. Folds will join the ensemble for an evening showcasing his genre-bending music through symphonic proportions of the orchestra. 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
0: All right, I'm Dan Reed with you till 8 o'clock tonight. Amber Miller will take things over at 8 p.m., and we've got just a few minutes left here to convince you to be one of our last seven donors. 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Once again, thank you, Sellersville Theater, for your kind challenge here today. 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You Highs in the 70s fans, we need seven more of you. 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
2: Yeah, we're so close. You and six other people. That's all we need. Here are some of the people who've come through so far. JV in Washington, D.C., Anthony in Annapolis, Maryland, Dan in Wildwood, New Jersey, Jamie and Elisa in La Porte, Texas, who say we listen to you every day.
0: Thanks,
2: and
0: folks.
2: We learn every day. Oh, I love that. Yeah, you get some knowledge. David in Wincote says XPN helps me get through my daily commute. Brian in Allentown, New Jersey, Anne in Mount Rainier, Maryland, Curtis in Allentown, New Jersey, just gave in. WXPN fills my mornings, he says. It fills my mornings, my evenings, and is constantly on in my medical office waiting room.
0: Wow.
2: I love how it introduces me, my family, my staff, and patients to new music, strikes up conversations, and bridges generations. A true gem.
0: I wonder if, Curtis, I wonder if in your medical waiting room, when I play Kiss, if it's... If people are rocking out to that, I'd like to see that.
2: Honestly, considering what most waiting rooms have playing,
0: true,
2: either nothing or the worst thing you've ever heard, it's pretty great.
0: You got a point. Hey, we're down to needing only four more donations here in 3 minutes. Come on. 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Once again, support for Highs in the 70s here at XPN comes from people just like you, plus Edelman's Coins in Jenkintown celebrating 100 years in the Philadelphia area. Come on, folks. Three more donations here in 2 minutes, and we've got this challenge wrapped up. XPN.org. Donate whatever you can. Every dollar will go back to what you listen to all the time. XPN.org.
2: Yeah, I know sometimes it can be easy when you hear us asking you to support the station to think, oh, I'm sure somebody else will take care of it. Somebody else will donate. But what if everybody thought that? We would be in big, big trouble. You are the person we're talking to. You are the person we are asking to become a member. You can take action right now to make sure the music keeps playing here on XPN. We just, one left.
0: One more donor.
2: One more. It should be you.
0: It
2: I hope it's you.
0: You.
2: Go to the XPN app. You go to xpn.org. Make that donation right now, and we'll...

Thank you.